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0: There's something different about how people are competing in this AI race. You know, it's not just raising millions of dollars. It's tens of billions, hundreds of billions of dollars at stake. It's looking at your competitors and dragging their name and reputation through the mud any way you can.
1: I'm Natalie Kitroev. That's coming up on The Daily from The New York Times.
2: Live from NPR News in Culver City, California, I'm Duane Brown. The Supreme Court has avoided another major legal fight over the Federal Voting Rights Act today. NPR's Hansi Luong says the move comes after the court's conservative supermajority weakened the law's protections against racial discrimination in redistricting.
3: For decades, what's known as the Voting Rights Act Section 2 has been mainly enforced as a result of lawsuits brought by voters and advocacy groups. They've challenged hundreds of maps of voting districts and other election-related procedures with claims that they discriminate against voters of color. But in redistricting cases out of Mississippi and North Dakota, Republican officials have raised a novel argument. They argue that under Section 2, private groups and individuals do not have a right to sue. Only the U.S. Attorney General does. The Supreme Court, however, has decided not to take up that legal question for now. Instead, it's ordering lower courts to reconsider Mississippi and North Dakota's legislative districts in light of last month's ruling that put new limits on Voting Rights Act protections against racial discrimination. Anzi Luong, NPR News.
2: Cuba's president says U.S. military action in his country would result in a bloodbath. NPR's Ada Peralta says this comes after a media report that Cuba was buying military drones.
4: Over the weekend, the news site Axios cited an unnamed senior U.S. official saying Cuba had acquired more than 300 military drones and was exploring the possibility of using them against the U.S. Cuba did not deny the existence of drones. It says it doesn't pose a threat to the United States, but that it has the right to defend itself. Cuban President Miguel Díaz-Canel said U.S. threats already constitute an international crime. He added, quote, should the U.S. take military action, it will provoke a bloodbath of incalculable consequences. President Trump has threatened military action against Cuba for months, saying the leadership there has to make fundamental changes to avoid it. Ada Peralta, NPR News, Mexico City.
2: Stocks were mixed on Wall Street. Oil back up above $100. This is NPR.
5: Live from KUNM in Albuquerque, I'm Mark Haslett. In January, at least five Native American men were detained by Immigration and Customs Enforcement during immigration raids in Minneapolis. As other reports of Native Americans being mistaken for undocumented immigrants continue, federal lawmakers have introduced a bipartisan bill to improve the Department of Homeland Security's interactions with Native Americans when they're proving citizenship. KUNM's Jeanette Didios has more.
1: The Respect Tribal IDs Act would require DHS working with the Bureau of Indian Affairs and tribal nations to create training for officers to better detect and respect current tribal IDs. Democratic Senator Ben Ray Lujan of New Mexico says ICE agents are breaking the law.
6: My Native American brothers and sisters who are American citizens are being held by ICE agents because these agents do not recognize tribal IDs. It's disrespectful. It's wrong. I would argue illegal. And that's why we need this legislation.
1: Lujan says tribal leaders have voiced their concerns about ICE agents detaining their tribal members near their reservations.
6: I'll remind you that some of the first awareness that we had about ICE agents going after Native American communities happened in New Mexico, down in Mescalero and also in the Navajo Nation, and it's happening other parts of the country as well.
1: The Department of Homeland Security said in a statement that ICE agents acknowledge and recognize tribal ID cards as proof of citizenship, and there have been no ICE operations on tribal lands. Lujan says it's hard to collect data on the number of Native Americans who have been detained by ICE because DHS will not release the data. Meanwhile, some legal scholars are raising concerns about a case brought by the Trump administration that's before the Supreme Court and how it might undermine birthright citizenship among Native Americans. For KUNM, I'm Jeanette Didios.
5: In Santa Fe last night, about 200 people gathered for a vigil honoring the memory of 19-year-old Juniper Blessing. The Santa Fe New Mexican reports that Blessing was a graduate of the New Mexico School for the Arts and was enrolled at the University of Washington in Seattle. On May 10th, Blessing, who was transgender, was fatally stabbed in the laundry room of the off-campus housing complex where she lived. A suspect in the murder, 31-year-old Christopher Leahy turned himself in to Seattle police last Thursday. 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
7: From the New York Times, I'm Natalie Kitroev. This is The Daily. For the last 3 weeks, a messy, dramatic battle has played out between two of the most powerful titans of tech in the world, Elon Musk and Sam Altman. In a high-stakes lawsuit, Musk is seeking to cripple one of the leaders of the AI boom, OpenAI, and remove Altman as its chief executive. Today, as jury deliberations in the trial begin, tech reporter Mike Isaac takes us inside the courtroom drama and explains how a corporate dispute got extremely personal.

0: It's Monday, May 18th.
1: Mike, you made it. Thanks so much.
2: Thank you for having me.
1: So, from the beginning, everyone involved, including Musk, Altman, they agree AI is this incredibly important technology and that it's really critical that they be in charge of it as an altruistic endeavor so that, in their minds, the good guys are the stewards of this ultra-powerful thing that's coming. And the thought is, Altman is going to build it and Musk is going to fund it.
2: Yeah, that's right. And, you know, the funny thing going on in this trial, too, is just sort of seeing a window into how they were talking about it over email at the time. And, like, this was when no one cared about AI and it was kind of a fringe pursuit. And they were all talking about it like the far-flung universe in which AI was going to take over the world. They were serious about it.
1: Okay. So these guys join forces. They're aligned on mission. What happens next?
2: Yeah. So Musk, who, by the way, is running multiple companies, is kind of a figure in the background who is paying the rent. He's got the checks coming in, funding this thing, while Sam Altman and Greg Brockman are trying to do the work of building the next generation AI models, right? We get to around 2017, 2018. Greg and Sam start talking about if we need to develop these models the way we want to, we are going to need a heck of a lot more money. And maybe like in the millions, tens of millions, billions even, like long before the insane sums we know we're spending now. But they start saying this not-for-profit model, the way we have it structured, may not work entirely.
1: They're basically realizing this is going to be super resource intensive and a nonprofit isn't going to get us where we need to be to build the thing we need to build.
2: Yeah, that's exactly right. And so what we started seeing come out in the trial is emails between Sam Altman and Greg Brockman trying to figure out just exactly how they could change this nonprofit structure into something that could help them get the money they needed.
1: And so what do they do?
2: So there's this sort of like interesting Cold War battle brewing between Sam and Elon and other folks involved. They're exchanging these increasingly terse and tense emails with one another. And Musk is worried that he's essentially losing his grasp on this nonprofit company. And so he has this idea of moving OpenAI inside of Tesla to say, hey, we can incubate it in here. This is where we can build AI. Altman bucks at that idea and things basically fall apart. And so at that point, Elon says, look, I'm out. Go with God. Good luck. I'm doing my own thing. He's just like tired of it. And you have to understand too, AI development at the time was not what it is now. It wasn't like him saying, I don't care about the hottest technology ever. Like this thing was costing him money and it was making him frustrated. And he was arguing with them on a thing that he didn't know if it would ever work.
1: Right. And for OpenAI, does that mean that the Elon money spigot then turns off? Practically, what's the consequence for them?
2: I mean, it's funny. He actually does continue to pay rent on their offices for a few more months, which is nice of him, I guess. But Sam and Greg start talking to Microsoft, the king of software from forever. They've been doing a bunch of AI spending for a long time. They realize that Google is very far ahead of them in AI. And so Microsoft's Satya Nadella, the CEO, says, hey, do we need to get on this AI train? Should we be funding this research in OpenAI? That's sort of the deal they start arranging. And, you know, Sam and Greg negotiate this thing where Microsoft will now be the backer of incubating AI research inside of OpenAI. And Microsoft promises OpenAI $1 billion. And it's important there because the amount of money that Elon Musk spent on this was $38 million, which
1: it's a lot to me.
2: Certainly, yeah, it's more than I made.
1: Right. But in the grand scheme of things,
2: it's nothing compared to how much Microsoft and others would eventually put into this.
1: Okay. So the split at this point doesn't sound that acrimonious. So then how does it get to the point where Musk is now suing them for $150 billion?
2: OpenAI almost unceremoniously releases ChatGPT in 2022, their chatbot that they didn't really think was a big deal at the time, but they put it out in the world. And then the thing goes crazy. Like, it literally becomes the most downloaded app of all time overnight. It also wakes up every big company in the Valley saying, okay, time to invest enormous amounts of money in this. And Microsoft decides to really step it up and invest $10 billion in OpenAI.
1: Whoa.
2: Which is a lot of money. The one person who doesn't like this when they hear about it is Elon Musk.
1: Why?
2: So if you're Elon Musk and you're thinking, okay, I left this AI startup that I founded, co-founded as a nonprofit, and now all of a sudden this thing sure seems like it's taking on the characteristics of a for-profit company with a significant amount of investment, I'm not happy. And so he fires off this message to Sam Altman, just being like, dude, what are you doing? This feels like a bait and switch. And he starts building xAI, which is his own version of developing the next generation AI models. He wants to essentially compete with what OpenAI is doing.
1: Just curious, was Musk's AI project a nonprofit?
2: Funny you ask that, actually. It was not a nonprofit. This is a for-profit company. And you're getting at something which I think is really key to the case. Sam Altman and Elon Musk are both accusing each other of being hypocritical in what they're doing, you know? I think this case is basically like deciding which billionaire you believe.
1: We'll be right back.
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1: This is The Daily. I'm Natalie Kitroev. Back to my conversation with Mike Isaac about the messy, dramatic courtroom battle between Elon Musk and Sam Altman. Mike, you're telling us this whole trial hinges on how credible members of the jury find these two tech titans, which billionaire they believe. So let's get into the stories that these billionaires told about themselves in their testimonies, which I understand were quite explosive. Let's start with Musk.
2: Here's something you should probably think about leading up to the trial. There was actually some difficulty in finding a jury that wasn't biased against Musk for a little while because of You might be surprised, but because of his recent political activities, because he's willing to be very vocal about his politics online, he's aligned with President Trump in a lot of ways. And one way that Musk started off his testimony and his lawyers started questioning them is to go back to that era we were talking about where people still revered Elon Musk. He created PayPal. He co-created Tesla and SpaceX. And they tried to paint him as this serial entrepreneur, dreamer guy who just wants to do things that are good for the world and good for humanity.
1: Do you think that worked?
2: Jury trials like this are always a crapshoot. You really don't know if people are going to buy it or not. I think it was probably smart for them to kind of at least lay that groundwork. And this is where Elon Musk was when he was building OpenAI.
1: And what was he like on the stand?
2: Musk has like all these interesting mannerisms. You know, he tends to mutter and ramble, but in a occasionally self-effacing and even charming way, if you can believe that. He talks about these big grand things, you know, oh, I want to go to Mars. I want to save humanity. And it's very interesting.
1: Fundamentally, Musk's argument in the case is that Altman deceived him. Did he come off as genuinely hurt?
2: Yeah. So there was a very clear line that Musk and his attorneys sort of went over and over, which was they're trying to steal a charity. And if you allow OpenAI to get away with this, no charity will ever be safe in the future is basically how he positioned it. And I think that was just sort of laying the groundwork for little old me. I'm this billionaire who also wants to save humanity and do it altruistically without any sort of hint of profit, while my counterpart sitting across from me over there is this Machiavellian guy who, once he got the whiff of money from this endeavor, decided to change the whole thing and pull the rug out from under me. But I think the most memorable part was upon cross-examination from OpenAI's attorneys. That's when Elon Musk, the fighter, let the fireworks out, essentially.
1: Tell me what happened.
2: Yeah, so the way that OpenAI's attorneys come at Musk is, I think, a way that Musk probably doesn't get spoken to that often. He starts getting prodded by cross-examination and questions insinuating that he's being untruthful or hypocritical or contradictory. And the humble sort of aw shucks entrepreneurial Musk from before starts melting away. And we get Musk the pugilist, right? He starts getting snippy and saying, you're being disingenuous. You're not telling the truth. The questions you're asking me are not yes or no questions. And when he was getting these little clapbacks in, let's say, there were guys around me who were clearly there to view Musk, and they would do little fist pumps or laugh at like Musk's jokes or snippiness, and the gallery was sort of popping off. It was a trip. That was the thing. It was sort of like people wanted the Elon show and they got it. And it was one of these moments for the OpenAI lawyers to show, hey, look, this is how Elon Musk can get when he doesn't get his way, essentially.
1: Okay, what about Sam Altman? What was the Altman show?
2: Yeah, so how do I put this? I wouldn't call him like classically charismatic.
1: Sure.
2: But I think he has a type of charisma that actually works for him. He's more soft-spoken. He was leaning into this sort of like, I'm an entrepreneur who cares about the world. Clearly not as famous as Elon Musk, but I came from humble beginnings and I built startups. I worked in Silicon Valley with other optimistic entrepreneurs and it worked for him. You know, he tried to talk about his passion for tech and for building things and this idea of getting into the technology industry to make a positive difference in the world.
1: And how did Musk's lawyers try to poke holes in that image?
2: So this is where things get super gnarly for Altman. There has been piece after piece of the image of Sam Altman being chipped away in public. A lot of this started when he was briefly fired from his job from the board of directors and then reinstated, which the reason he was fired was because he was quote unquote, not consistently candid with the executives at the company. Hmm. There have been articles about him being duplicitous, telling people one thing and then telling people completely opposite things 5 minutes later. I mean, if this is any indication, literally the first question out of Elon Musk's counsel's mouth was, are you trustworthy?
1: Wow. Thrown down the gauntlet.
2: And I think he said, like, I think so. Like, yeah, I would like to believe so. And then immediately Elon's lawyers were like, oh, you think so? You're not immediately trustworthy? Are you not trustworthy? Like, it was brutal. And it was very much just a parade of, here are all the ways we think you're a bald-faced liar in every aspect of your life.
1: Just over and over and over again, you're saying.
2: Yeah, yeah. Like, the picture that Musk's counsel was trying to paint was essentially, this guy is not building AI for the right reasons. Elon Musk is, and Sam Altman is not.
1: What's Altman's demeanor as these accusations are being presented to him?
2: He tried to sort of be humble and say, I think I'm trustworthy. And then slowly, over the course of hours of questioning, started to push back and started being a little more forceful in his pushback.
1: It's interesting how personal this all sounds. Like you said, this trial feels very much about the characters of these two men. It's ostensibly about whether this company that was a nonprofit betrayed its original mission. But at a really fundamental sense, it seems to be about who these people are at their core.
2: Yeah, totally. And I really think that's part of the point of why we've been getting into all these old emails and muckraking. It's because a lot of this trial feels kind of vibes-based at this point. You have to remember, this is a jury of 9 people who are essentially trying to figure out kind of which side they trust more.
1: Right.
2: Is it Elon Musk telling the truth? Is it Sam Altman?
1: Mike, you obviously can't say all that much about the jury, but I have to ask, who do you think came out on top in the war to prove to these 9 people that they are the more credible one?
2: No, totally. I mean, well, can I just tell you, as I was reporting this trial, and I would get random messages from people who are trying to bet on the outcome of this trial on Kalshi and Polymarket.
1: Okay, which, that's not why I'm asking.
2: Which just... I was going to say, so I'm not telling you if that's the case. But no, also I did not respond to any of them. But it's too hard to tell, you know? And there's still a bunch of stuff that has to happen before we even get to a real outcome. The jury has to deliberate on the verdict itself. The judge has to decide what remedies are depending on who wins. And I am sure there's going to be appeals after whatever decision comes.
1: So, Mike, setting aside who may win, what do you think the effect of this case will be? Does it heighten the sense that people might have, the skepticism that people might have over the leaders of this hugely important industry?
2: I mean, we're in this weird moment in Silicon Valley where everyone in AI realizes how much the average person isn't as enamored with it as they are, you know?
1: Right.
2: Technologists see is this is how we can do things faster and better, and these jobs are going to go away, but in service of something bigger and better. And what the average person hears out in the rest of the world is, you're going to take my jobs and you're going to, you know, be richer than God, and I'm going to be left with the scraps. Why would I see anything good in this, you know? And sure, they can say all day long that they want to get back to building, and I'm sure that they do, but also this is part of the game, man. This is how they chip away at each other in this incredibly intense competitive arena around racing to build AI. Look, Silicon Valley has always been a competitive place, but I was actually talking to my editor the other day, and she was saying, I don't think I've ever seen it this crazy the entire time I've been reporting out here. And I agree with her. You know, like, there's something different about how people are competing in this AI race. You know, it's not just raising millions of dollars. It's tens of billions, hundreds of billions of dollars at stake. It's looking at your competitors and dragging their name and reputation through the mud any way you can. It's getting as much competitive intelligence on each other so you can throw it into a lawsuit or get some like nasty character assassination out there into the public. It's doing whatever you can to keep other people from investing your competitors.
1: And you have Molotov cocktails being thrown at Sam Altman's house, for example. I mean, the public feeling about it is heightened too.
2: I think that's the other part of it. You know, like there's the money part. Musk is asking for a lot. He wants $150 billion with a B dollars in damages. And there are people who believe this is actually existential. You know, actually, the stakes are not just, I'm going to have the next cool company. It's what happens to the human race if we fail.
1: Well, Mike, thanks so much. We really appreciate it.
2: Thank you for having me.
1: On Monday, after deliberating for under 2 hours, the jury in the case ruled unanimously against Elon Musk's claims against OpenAI, meaning that OpenAI and Sam Altman weren't liable for any damages. The jury found that Musk's lawsuit fell outside the 3-year statute of limitations in the case. Musk filed the suit in 2024, and the jury found that he'd been aware of the company's structure as early as 2021.
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0: Stardate May 18th. There's a beautiful conjunction between the moon and the planet Venus early this evening. Venus is the evening star, the brightest object in the night sky after the moon. The moon is a thin crescent. The sun illuminates only a sliver of the lunar hemisphere that faces Earth. We can't see it, but the moon is moving farther from us, by about an inch and a half per year. It's been moving away since it was born, when Earth was young. In fact, that shift was one of the clues that led to the leading theory of how the moon was born. In the chaotic conditions of the early solar system, Earth was walloped by a planet about the size of Mars. That blasted debris into orbit around Earth. Much of that material quickly coalesced to form one or more moons. Today's moon is the only survivor. The collision caused Earth to spin much faster, so a day was much shorter than it is now. Gravitational interactions between Earth and moon have slowed us down, but they've also caused the moon to slide farther away. The process isn't smooth. The moon speeds up and slows down, and it won't stay smooth in the future. Given enough time, the Earth-Moon system would reach a point when the same hemisphere of Earth would always face the moon and the moon would stop moving away. But that time may never come. It could be so far in the future that the sun will have expired, perhaps destroying Earth and its slip-sliding moon. Today's program was made possible by Mercer Caverns in Calaveras County in California's historic gold country. More information at mercercaverns.net. I'm Billy Henry.
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0: Monica Rodriguez, and you are listening to Espejos de Aslan. In this episode, Cecilio García Camarillo interviews Ramón Flores, artistic director for La Compañía de Teatro de Albuquerque, and Eva Encinas, professor in the Department of Dance at the University of Mexico and founder of the dance company Ritmo Flamenco. This was recorded in November of 1986. It would be one more year before the Festival Flamenco Internacional would take the stage. 40 years later, the festival has become world-renowned, multi-day annual event that transforms Albuquerque into the international epicenter of flamenco music, dance, and culture every June. Encina discusses the creation of Ritmo Flamenco and the origins of flamenco dance. Flores discusses his connections to Encina's and each of their efforts to create a 1986 production of dramatic flamenco in honor of Federico García Lorca. The Festival Flamenco Albuquerque, with the extra R, is a cultural nod to the city's namesake, the Duke of Albuquerque. It is widely recognized as the largest and longest-running flamenco festival outside of Spain. The festival begins this June, the 19th through the 27th, and you can hear more about it here on Espejos de Aslan as we interview the founders and the musicians that will be featured at Festival Flamenco Internacional. You can find out more information at their website at ffabq.org.
1: Hola y muy bienvenidos a su programa Espejos de Aslan. 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
2: Gracias.
1: Eva, it was really wonderful to see you a couple of weekends ago.

0: to you a couple of weekends ago, and I never tire of seeing you dance, but I also never tire of seeing your mother, wonderful lady. The dance company Estampa Flamenco is certainly a very nice, a very tight, a very professional group.
1: Actually, the name of the company is Ritmo Flamenco.
0: Oh, Ritmo.
1: Yes.
0: So I was...
1: Well, close, but...
0: I think the other famous flamenco dancer
1: of
0: Nuevo Mexico.
1: Yeah, Maria Benitez does
0: Estampa
1: Flamenco.
0: Estampa Flamenco. I wonder if you could give us a little bit of a background as to how Ritmo Flamenco got started and what it has taken both of you and your mother and the other members to be where you're at right now.
1: Mm-hmm. Well, as of course I began dancing as long as I can remember, we were dancing within my family. My brother and my sister and I, all of us danced, and my brother played guitar, and we were all taught to sing, and the whole cycle as children. And when I was, my mother began teaching dancing here, gosh, probably 30 years ago. And as I became, you know, probably in my early teens, she had a dance group. Claritas School of Dance had a company, Clarita Spanish Ballet. And we would do quite a bit of performing in the city and a little bit of touring. And I became very involved in performing. And as she got older and decided that she no longer really wanted to dance professionally, she talked to me about the possibility of, you know, of that continuing in one aspect or another. So I decided that I would start working in that direction. And as I started working at the university, was fortunate enough to train dancers that were, I really felt, were quickly at a point that would be ready to be performing. So I began this dance company. And this particular group of people has probably been together for about 8 years. I've worked with other people before that in the name of Ritmo Flamenco, but these dancers that you saw working with me for Imagines, we've been together for about 8 years.
0: Did you say eight?
1: Eight
0: yes. Years.
1: Uh-huh.
0: What role does your mother continue to play in the dances? I know that the choreography is of course very important, but mm-hmm. Do you mostly take care of the choreography?
1: I do most of the choreography. Of course, whenever I'm working on a piece, I'm always asking her to come in, look at it, asking her opinion, asking how she might do it if it were her work, getting input from her as much as in staging, as use of what song we're going to be using, how she feels the dancing should interact with the song. She has such a wealth of knowledge in the whole picture, the music, the dance, the singing, that I really get a great deal of her input with anything that I'm doing. And of course, since I've been trained from her and I'm still being trained by her, I would hope that my creative element to the form is through her eyes anyway. I mean, we've worked with each other for so long that I really feel that my interpretation of the dance is certainly through her footsteps as much as can be. Of course, I add other elements because I've been trained in other forms, but I really try, particularly in this one project that we're talking about right now, I've really tried to maintain the traditional lineage and really try to incorporate as much traditional movement as possible.
0: Is that okay with Señora Clarita? Is it perfectly all right? Obviously, she taught you a certain way, but you were mentioning a while ago that you have modern dance background as well as ballet. So obviously, you might be bringing in some of those elements into flamenco dancing. Is that

0: Does Clarita approve of that? Is that okay?
1: I think so. I think one thing that she's always told me is flamenco is not what you do, but how you do it. There are steps in any form of dance. I mean, you know, you sort of a vocabulary that you use that is a part of the technique. And, you know, I'm basically using that vocabulary. The staging may be slightly abstracted. The line in the arms or the back or the head may be slightly abstracted from various forms that I've studied and trying to incorporate into the dance form. But basically what makes flamenco what it is the way that you do it, where it comes from, why you're doing it, and to what degree you're doing it. And I think that hopefully I would always be true to that. I mean, because that's necessary, otherwise it's no longer flamenco. I mean, if that were abstracted, if its basis were abstracted, it would no longer be flamenco, it would be something else. And I really feel that what we do, even though it may be carried to other places, it's definitely flamenco. There's no way around that.
0: Mm-hmm.
1: And I think that I've gotten that from my mother, and I realize that it's important to be true to that, regardless of what other direction we take it.
0: Mm-hmm. Eva, I wonder if you would mind sharing with us something about the background of the dance. Obviously, it originated in Spain. Can we say that? No.
1: Well,
0: we all think it did.
1: And in a way, I guess that's a true statement. I think it's important to realize that it is not. It's a gypsy form of dance. So to say that it originated in Spain is difficult because it originated from the gypsies that are in Spain, that have ended up in Spain, in the southern part of Spain to be specific. But it is a gypsy dance form, and it has come from many different areas. Ramon and I were just talking about this a little bit ago and saying that it's been influenced by many forms of dance, being some of them that have been mentioned are Arabic, Egyptian, Moorish, East Indian. Various forms have been said to have influenced this dance form, and you can see it in various aspects of the form, whether it be the music, the song, or the dance. You can see the influences of these forms in it. It is now known as Spanish dance. I mean, flamenco, many people sort of cross-reference it with Spanish dance. It's actually quite different from Spanish dance. It's much rawer and much more crude than the stylized form of Spanish dance. Spanish dance is much more balletic and classical in its line. Flamenco is much more earthy, grounded. I guess you could use the word gutsy to describe it. And because of its influences of all of these various dance music and song forms, it's a very rich form, rich in culture or cultures, and is very dynamic. I think that the song, particularly, you can hear the direct influence of the Moorish chants. Flamenco singing, I don't know how much flamenco singing you have heard, but it is very directly along some of the melody lines used in Moorish chants. Some of the flamenco songs are directly taken from those Moorish chants. Arabic as well, the music and song are very closely tied to Arabic lineage. And the dance, the lines in the is interesting. I had always been told this, but when I was studying dance at the university here and took dance history course for the first time, we were studying some of the Egyptian dance lines that are used in Egyptian dance. directly has obviously had direct influence on flamenco. I mean, the use of the back, the oppositional use of the back, the use of the arms, the use of the head, all of those things are, you know, it became so obvious to me, oh, well, that's where it came from. You know, I wasn't aware of it before that time. I had been told that there was some of the, you know, that was a possibility, that that was one of its ancestors. But when I studied that and saw it for myself, it was really quite amazing to me how closely related it is to those forms.
0: I remember I grew up in, ever since I was a child, I remember seeing so many films that had flamenco dancers. Uh-huh. And of course, as they were portrayed in the films, Mexican films, the gypsies were people of lower class, kind of a sub nomadic culture, uh-huh. You know, wherever they were, and that's where the dances came from. So can we say that the origins of flamenco are from the type of a peasant folk dance?
1: Absolutely. And it's interesting because it's being a folk dance, its transition into being a theater form has been a difficult one. A folk dance, of course, is done by the entire clan. I mean, everyone was involved in the dancing, the singing, the music. Music not only being the guitar, but also the accompaniment of hand clapping and finger snapping and jaleo, or the vocal encouragement done by the onlookers. All of those things are such an integral part of the whole thing. And I'm sorry, I've gotten away from where I started. Your question there was...
2: You're referring to the distinction between a folk,
1: right,
2: folk culture,
1: exactly,
2: and a professional,
1: exactly,
2: culture.
1: When because it was done by everyone and sort of a real participation art form, its transition in the late 1800s, early 1900s, when it really started to become a performing art, difficult thing to do, because the gypsies really still now, when you go to Spain, the southern part of Spain, you're very lucky if you're allowed into the flamenco huergas, into the flamenco, to get into any of the caves to go in and see the real traditional flamenco. It's still rare that you would be able to do that. They don't like onlookers. That's not its intention. It's not meant to be viewed by outsiders. And so, consequently, the real flamenco gypsies do not welcome outsiders at all. Of course, on the other hand, it also became a mode of survival for them. Those people who felt that it was okay to do it and actually start performing in the little cantinas and the little café cantantes in Spain, the gypsies who did give in to that possibility, realized that that was one way for them to make a living, mm-hmm. was to go and perform it in these various places. Of course, it wasn't introduced into theater until later. This was sort of club kind of club sort of cabaret style flamenco. Of course, then the bright costumes started to come into effect, and the flashy sort of performance kind of dancing started to incorporate itself into flamenco, whereas before it was a little bit more unpolished, and that wasn't its, again, it wasn't, because it wasn't a performing art, it wasn't intended to be that. Then later it became a performing art and other things started happening to it. The whole idea of proscenium stage and how it looked from a distance and that thing, staging and all of that stuff, started to be incorporated. But because, as I say, because it was a folk art and started in that way, I think that's part of what makes it so intriguing to people, because it's really come from a very different kind of place. And it is still, I mean, I was lucky enough to be raised in a way that I feel is conducive to the form. I mean, my mother raised us all singing and dancing, and it was really a part of our life. It wasn't something that we went to a studio to study. It was something that we all assumed that everybody else did as well. It wasn't until I was much older that I realized, oh, they don't all do this too. But we were raised, you know, her family all danced, and my family all danced and sang, and it was just a part of the whole picture. So I had that interesting transition of also finding out, oh, this is something that is also performed in front of people as well. So I also had that transition of taking what was sort of something that was done, you know, in our family parties and stuff, and then realizing that it's also something that gets put on stage, and those two things are not always necessarily the same.
0: Mm-hmm. Well, certainly, at least in your case, it has certainly come a long way, because you do teach flamenco at the university. Mm-hmm. And I am wondering if you would mind about how you feel about flamenco being a part of the university setting, and whether there's a lot of universities that are doing this, or do we have something unique here in New Mexico?
1: Well, we do have something unique here in New Mexico. There are, to my knowledge, there are two or three universities in the country that offer flamenco in their regular curriculum. And I think that one thing that is truly unique is that in this university, it's in the Department of Theater Arts, in the College of Fine Arts, which is interesting as well. I think that they have found it now to be an invaluable part of their whole curriculum because of its approach to movement. Again, because of what we were just talking about, it coming from a folk art and having quite a different reason for integration into a culture rather than just a source of entertainment. It was really something that was a necessary part of their daily life, a necessary mode of expression for their, you know, daily experiences. We have a very different approach to movement, where the other forms of dance that are taught at the university and are sort of a part, they have a very different jazz, ballet, they have a very different reason for happening. I mean, they are performing arts, they are approached from the movement end, and I think that flamenco really is approached from the inside out. And so I think that it gives dancers and theater people a way of looking at movement from a very different direction, of them realizing that it's important for them to find a reason for moving and then moving, rather than moving and then later on trying to tag on a reason for moving. I have found quite a difference. I mean, flamenco is now a requirement in the dance program, and I'm always being, you know, we have sort of counseling for students at the, you know, beginnings and ends of each semester, and we always, as a faculty, find people who are having trouble integrating themselves to their movement or their movement to their inner self, and always decide, well, what they need is to study flamenco. I mean, that's what will make that connection for them, to really commit themselves totally to moving instead of just letting it be sort of an extraneous event. They really encourage the students to study flamenco so that they really realize their reason for moving, the reason, the internal reason for moving. And it's then once I get them into class, then then then it's my job to pull these things out of them, and I really have to work with them on an individual basis, because it is such an individual form. I mean, it's not something where we're all trying to look the same. It's something that we're really trying to develop ourselves individually right from the beginning, which is an interesting process. And a lot of people, for a great many people, it's very frustrating, and they really don't like that kind of they don't like the necessity of sort of digging in and finding out what they can express individually. And for those people, it's probably not a form that should be studied. But for a great many people, it becomes almost an addiction for them. I mean, regardless of what form of dance they're really looking to end up performing, they're in flamenco class day in and day out and really find it almost a therapy for themselves. I mean, they really feel, boy, if I don't do this, I just don't feel like my day is complete. I really don't feel like I can express myself in the other dance forms as thoroughly. So it's wonderful in that way. I think it's become a very integrated part, you know, integrated part of the curriculum at the university. And it's been an interesting experience for me, too, to be able to integrate myself with the other faculty. And when I first came there, it was sort of a frill. You know, it was going to be something that would be sort of, oh, well, this might be nice, you know, a little local color, add a little local color to the program. And then all of a sudden, now they've realized, wow, this is something that is really
0: some major
1: incredible. Thing, yeah. You know, this is something that can really do a lot for our students as well as the faculty as well. I think the whole program has grown considerably.
0: I know it did a lot for my emotional catharsis because on opening night I was sitting right up front and just I was looking at you and the incredible things that you were doing and visibly so, your facial expressions and everything was just it was just really wonderful. Estamos platicando esta noche en su programa Espejos de Aslan con la compañera Eva Encinas, profesor en la Universidad de Nuevo México, enseñando flamenco, y Ramón Flores, director artístico de la Compañía de Teatro de Albuquerque.
3: If you just joined us, you're listening to a rebroadcast of an Espejos de Aslan show done on November 10th, 1986 with Eva Encinas and Ramón Flores. Eva Encinas at the time had not quite yet started Festival Flamenco Internacional. Actually, it would be about 8 or 9 months later that the festival would take the stage for the very first time. So over the last 40 years, the festival has become a world-renowned multi-day annual event that transforms Albuquerque into the international epicenter of flamenco music, dance, and culture every June. I hope you'll stick around to hear a lot more of the show. It's a little bit longer than the Espejos format, but it's really important because we are doing a warm-up to the flamenco show with different interviews by the Espejos de Aslan crew and the Raíces Collective. And June 15th, you can hear DJ Awa from the Raíces Collective interview singers, dancers, and of course the founders of Flamenco Internacional live right here on Espejos de Aslan. I hope that you'll join us then.
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3: Festival Flamenco Albuquerque, historically spelled with the extra R as a cultural nod to the city's namesake, the Duke of Alburquerque, is widely recognized as the largest and longest-running flamenco festival outside of Spain. 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Now back to the interview from 1986 with Eva Encinas and Ramón Flores as they discuss the creation of Ritmo Flamenco and the origins of flamenco dance. Flores will now discuss his connections to Encinas and each of their efforts to create a 1986 production of dramatic flamenco in honor of Federico García Lorca, who died in 1936.
0: Ramón, how did you get Eva Encinas to get interested in being a part of the 1986 Nuestro Teatro program?
2: Well, there's a long connection with Eva. Eva and I grew up not too far from each other in the North Valley, and we went to junior high school together and high school together, and she was mentioning the group that Clarita had, and every time there was a talent show, She would be there with the family singing and dancing. And what was interesting is that her aspect of the talent shows, both in junior high and high school, were 5 or 6 light years above everybody else's, simply because it was professional. And it made a tremendous impression on me. Eva also worked with La Compañía. She was a choreographer of Nuevo México Sí. And Eva has trained herself and has almost like an encyclopedic knowledge of dance. And that's precisely what we needed in Nuevo México Sí, from Paso Dobles all the way through honky-tonk sort of dancing. That was the elements of Nuevo México Sí. And Eva trained us very expeditiously in that. So those are the two connections with Eva. In the 1986 season, 1986 is the 50th anniversary of García Lorca's death. García Lorca, as you know, Cecilio, was an incredible poet, one of the leading Spanish poets and dramatists of the 20th century. And as I was thinking about the season, I wanted to really highlight that. So we opened the 1986 season with a play by García Lorca, Don Perdemplín, and an original one act, which was a companion piece of Don Perdemplín. And I just wanted to expand the definition. What was Hispanic theater? What was Chicano theater? And I've been talking about various sorts of projects for a long time, and then we came up with the idea of doing a flamenco dance drama based on the images inherent in García Lorca's poetry. And that's what we decided, that's what we're going to do, and we just started working on the project. I think that García Lorca and flamenco is very important to us for a number of reasons. One is, we just heard an alabao not too long ago. And one of the interesting things about the alabao is that it has elements of what Eva was talking about, Moorish sorts of concepts of melody, mm-hmm. and a singing style. And I think that there is a tremendous links in our culture, in the Chicano culture, the Hispanic culture in New Mexico, with the sort of culture that has come from Spain, or the variety of cultures that have come from Spain, including flamenco dance and going further back into the Moorish culture. There's so many things. Caló, which the Pachuco speak, is a descendant of the Gypsy language, which still remains heard in Barelas and San Juan and different places like that. So there are many connecting links. One of the things Eva was also talking about is in the early 1900s, when flamenco started becoming more and more a dance piece, and there may have been fear on some people's part that it may lose its roots at that point in time. And I think García Lorca grew up in Andalusia in the southern part of Spain, and wrote his first... was noticed within the Spanish intelligentsia in 1928 when he published a series of poems called The Gypsy Poems. Mm-hmm. And that was prior to any of the major stuff, the plays that he produced later on. And I think that one of the things that he may have been a part of, I may be wrong, but one of the things I think he may have been a part of was that aspect of the artist who were trying to identify what are the roots of flamenco, what is the soul of flamenco, and I think he captured it very well. What Eva has drawn from is those gypsy poems and the songs that García Lorca wrote, and what we see on stage is a dance drama in Imágenes de García Lorca. It is dance, obviously, but it's very big. And one of the connecting links in all this is García Lorca's poetry. Mm-hmm. So that is what Eva's created is precisely what we wanted to do at the very beginning. It's García Lorca, it's drama, and it really defies description beyond that, aside from it's just an incredible show.
0: Mm-hmm. Eva, some time ago I had actually seen you do a number where you incorporated a poem of García Lorca. But this what you're doing now at Nuestro Teatro is certainly so impressive. Were you responsible for the choreography of this whole thing?
1: Yes.
0: I really enjoyed how you weave the Joseph Andrade reciting the poetry of García Lorca within the dances. I am wondering if you could, from the choreographer's point of view, if you could tell us what you were trying to do, how difficult was it to be able to integrate the poetry, the dance, the music into just a wholeness?
1: When the project started, I didn't know. Somehow I had a feeling it was going to be much more difficult than it was. I was afraid of using an actor because that, because I've just never, it was an element that I had never worked with before. I mean, I'd worked with various acting companies as far as staging and that kind of thing went, but as far as incorporating another person into our, pretty scary to me. Music, song, and dance was pretty scary to me. And I had gone through the choreography. I'd worked with the choreographically, it was. I wasn't worried because the poetry was so full of it that it just sort of told me what to do. I mean, there's so much rhythm and imagery in his work and passion that it, you know, as far as inspiration went, there was no lack of that. I mean, there was, you know, it was one piece after another that came to mind, and that just sort of unfolded. But I sort of had in my mind pictures of where I would want Jose to come in and go out, but was very, very worried about how this whole thing was going to work out. It was interesting also because we had originally planned to work with three actors that would be doing recitation. And for one reason or another, we ended up using the single actor, and it turns out that this man physically is actually quite similar to García Lorca.
0: Uh-huh.
1: I mean, he actually looks a great deal like García Lorca. And when we started working with him, it was just obvious to me exactly where we needed him, how we wanted to use him. The staging worked out very well. I mean, it all seemed very obvious to us. The work that he was, the particular pieces that we had chosen, he integrated into the pieces very nicely. Ramona's helped me a great deal with directing. I mean, he's sort of sat back and watched and suggested this or that, you know, and has added a great deal of input to the project as well. And we work very well together as far as taking ideas from one another and, well, if this doesn't work, what if? And if this doesn't work, why don't we try this? And we've been able to go back and forth. But it's interesting now because I can't imagine doing this material without Jose.
0: Mm-hmm.
1: I mean, he has become such an integral part of the whole program that it's going to be very difficult working without him in the future, because it's something that it feels has really made the work complete. When we had been rehearsing this without Jose for quite a while before we started working with the actors, and it all seemed right there. You know, it seemed okay. Well, this is really ready to go, and it could really stand on its own. Well, once he came in, it a world of difference. It was just, it made the whole thing have meaning. It really brought elements out in the dancing that had never been there, in the guitar, in the singing. It just really tied the bow on the whole package. You know, it was really full at that point. He's done a great deal with his delivery as far as making it real for him. we've gone back and forth with various direction for him, and he's been very good about incorporating it. And I just feel that he is no longer, I feel like he is part of the company. I mean, he's as much a dancer, singer, or guitarist as any one of the rest of us. And I feel that we have also taken on the role of the singer and musician in time, in places. And the guitarist has also become a little bit of a singer at the same time. And all of the positions have sort of molded into one idea. And that's sort of what we're doing now, is we are just conveying an idea. And there is no separation between the singer, dancer, guitarist, and reciter at this point. It's just one picture.
0: It really seemed to me that way. It didn't seem like Jose Joseph Andrade was something tacked on, being there to read the poetry, but the way he moves, the way he sits with the dancers, the way he comes and talks to the dancers right into the eyes, mm-hmm. he just seemed to be a very much an integral part of the whole group.
1: Yeah, we feel that way.
0: Also, Eva, I wanted to mention that the last number you did is certainly one of the highlights for me this year. It's such an incredible dance. It's hard to describe it, but it just goes on and on. And the footwork that you did there was so masterful. It was really, really a beautiful dance. You have performed in so many stages throughout your career. Nuestro teatro is very small. I've seen you do it at the Chemo. I wonder if you could just briefly tell us what it's like to perform in there in that space. I know it's small. And is that flamenco, or do you prefer a big stage?
1: I think we love to perform at Nuestro Teatro because it really, I really feel that flamenco, going back to the same idea that it is participation from the audience as well as the performers, it really needs that intimacy. Mm-hmm. And it really, I mean, I think in one of the reviews they mentioned it being like a Spanish taberna, and that's exactly uh-huh. what it is. I mean, the audience is right there next to you. They can feel you breathing, and we can see the expression on their face. We can see the reaction, and that's what it needs. Flamenco needs that immediacy. The distance of that kind of a in a theater where the audience is separated from the dancers, it makes it very difficult to finish the idea. And here they're getting it as you're doing it, and it's just really wonderful for us. I mean, the closeness of the stage, the closeness of the performers with the audience, it all works very well. And it's ideal for what we're doing.
0: Imágenes de García Lorca at Nuestro Teatro. Ramón, do you want to give us the information? I heard today that Saturday and Sunday are already sold out, but there's a few seats for Friday, no?
2: Well, actually, we still have a few seats for all the performances this weekend. Saturday is very close to being sold out, and we will also be extending the run to December 6th and 7th. So if people want reservations, and I recommend that your listening audience calls early in the week to make reservations, because we turned quite a few people away this past weekend. They should call 256-7164 and talk to the staff there to make reservations. This show is an incredible show. La Compañía, we're very pleased to have it, and it is one of the big hits of our season. So the people should call in to make sure that they're able to get a seat.
0: And the number again is 256-7164.
2: That's correct.
0: Yeah, it's been wonderful talking to you. I think we went over 30 minutes. I hadn't realized, because there's so much information that you have to share. Certainly lots of areas that we just don't have a chance to get into, because the art of flamenco is a very long one. Mm-hmm. And you certainly do it well. Ramon, thank you also again for being here. I think you really outdid yourself in ending this nice season with Eva Encinas, and Imágenes de García Lorca. Para Espejos de Aslan, le doy las gracias a Eva Enseñas y Ramón Flores.
3: You've been listening to a 1986 recording of the show, talking about the show Ritmo Flamenco. This was 40 years before the Festival Flamenco became the multi-day world-renowned annual event that it is today. It literally transforms Albuquerque into the international epicenter of flamenco music, dance, culture, and every June. UNM has a concentration in flamenco and is the only university in the United States to offer an accredited university dance program with a flamenco concentration. Albuquerque is widely considered the flamenco capital of the Americas, and this event serves as a major economic and cultural driver for New Mexico, drawing thousands of global aficionados, scholars, and tourists every summer. And Espejos de Aslan will have another show featuring the founders and some of the performers that will start on June, that will be performing June 19th through the 27th right here in Albuquerque. If you want to find out more, visit ffabq.org, and that's to find out about El Festival Flamenco Internacional. So thank you for listening, and this was recorded back when Albuquerque didn't have an area code. Did you catch the old numbers and the old dates? And so I'm glad to be playing this as Espejos and Raices celebrates 50 years. We are going back into the archive and finding the recordings that still resonate today. Who would have thought 40 years ago that Festival Flamenco would turn into what it is now? I'm still with you until 10 o'clock. Coming up next is Raices Freeform. So let's get started on that. Coming up first is a song that is recorded out of the Espanola Valley and actually includes pretty much every place in New Mexico. It's called Acequias, and it's performed by Down the Pavement and B. Madrid.

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3: This is Raíces, and I'm Monica Rodriguez. We have 9 hours of programming, including Salsa Sabrosa on Friday. Leading it will be Lewis Head, so I hope you'll tune in for that starting at 7 o'clock on Friday. And then if you're going out of town, going camping, take us with you. DJ Awa is producing a show for May 23rd on Saturday. That all starts at 2 p.m. Keep it right here on KUNM. I have a lot more music coming up. I'll be with you until 10 o'clock tonight. So that last 30 minutes of music, we heard a whole lot of new stuff. We started with Acequias by Down the Pavement and B Madrid. They're a band right here from New Mexico, very local. They name every community in New Mexico just about. Maybe you heard your own town in there or something that you love about New Mexico. We also heard 30 Horas by Ezio Oliva and La Subienda by Grupo Cinco and Con Mi Amiga by Daniela Darcourt. They're all bands out of Peru and all different genres, but it just tells you how diverse the Latin, the Spanish language music can be. Everything from rap to flamenco to even a little bit of reggaeton in there. Coming up next, we're going to hear a little bit from Nunca Es Suficiente. It's Los Angeles Azules and Natalia Lafourcade. They teamed up for this one, and it's her classic. I hope you like the way they changed it up a little bit.

That was Morenita off their CD Salvaje, and that's by Sotomayor. We also heard from Nunca Es Suficiente by Los Ángeles Azules and Natalia Lafourcade. Sana, Sana, that's becoming one of my favorites. It's Alejandro y María Laura. It's off their single Sana, Sana. And we mixed it up a little with Machete by Bejuco. And then going all the way back to Embudo Records, that's Los Coyotes. Often heard at the Fiesta de Santa Rosa right there in Embudo, New Mexico, with their rendition of Rumbo Sur. We heard from Intocable y Todo Para Qué and Gonzalo a Mover el Bote. And that's to give us a little concert warm-up to all the New Mexico music that will be playing across the city as summer starts to open up for us, including La Familia Farmers Market. Their opening day is June 13th, and they have a free summer concert series every Friday night. You can find them at the Dolores Huerta Gateway Park, and the music starts at 5 p.m. The address is 100 Sleta Boulevard Southwest. There's vendors and there's food trucks. Opening up on June 13th is going to be Sangre Joven. And closing the festival is going to be October 17th. It's going to be Peter Vigil and the All-Stars. You can find more about all of the shows that they're going to have on Friday nights at their website called La Familia Farmers Market. That's right here in Albuquerque. We're going to continue with some really great music that we're going to keep the ode to Albuquerque and New Mexico with Rumba of Burque. This is from Baruca Tanga. They're a local band right here in Albuquerque. You can hear them play often at a lot of the local venues. And so let's get that started. Let's see. We've got to turn it up in the headphones. Here we go.

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2: You've been listening to Raíces, and I'm Monica Rodriguez. That 30 minutes of music we've heard from Baruca Tanga, Florecimiento by Chambao and Las Migas, Amor Secreto by David Lee Rodriguez and 411, Samba by Vicente Garcia off their album Candela, and then Pablo Alborán, the Spanish singer, has a new album. It's called Salturno, and that was the title of the song. We also heard Field Trip by Mi Buena Suerte, a really fun kind of ska band that I discovered. And then we came back to New Mexico with La Reina by Divino. And closing it up with Así Es Nuevo México by Los Reyes de Albuquerque. So a lot going on in Albuquerque this summer. In fact, the San Felipe de Neri Fiestas are going to be celebrating 320 years this June. You can find them on the Old Town Gazebo starting Friday night, June 5th at 6 p.m. and Saturday starting at 11 a.m. running till 10 again. And then Sunday they'll close out the festivities starting at 11 and closing at 7. All kinds of bands will hit and entertainment will hit the gazebo. You can hear from Robbie Jude on Saturday night. And you'll also hear from, you'll see the procession of the Royal Court, which is a family favorite. It's free and it's family friendly and it's in Old Town. It will be a fun event and it's brought to you by the San Felipe de Neri Fiestas team and the San Felipe de Neri Church. Coming up next, I've got some music. It's going to be Ansiedad. It's a Grupo Arriesgado. It's a new song for my playlist. I hope you guys will like it.

It's Raices, and I'm Monica Rodriguez. We do want peace. That was Padre Guillerme and Diego Miranda with their remix of We Want Peace. We also started the first hour of our music program with Grupo Arriesgado with their song Ansiedad. And we heard from Lumbre, went back into the annals of New Mexico music to hear Ay Va Mi Corazón. We heard Ricky Martin and Los Angeles Azules and Tiny mix this one up, Vuelve. That was a classic tune by Ricky Martin back in the day, and they put a little spin on it. And then we went back to Embudo to hear Los Coyotes once again with their song Una Paloma. Then the Purple Haze and Felix Salazar and Milfred Salazar with Una Estrellito Lloró. Cristian Nodal rounded up things with Ya No Somos Ni Seremos. And I also played a song by David Garcia, Canción de las Acequias. It was Día de San Isidro on May 15th, and many in New Mexico celebrate this holiday. It honors the patron saint of farmers and of ranchers and people that spend time in the fields. He was well known for having several miracles attributed to him, including being criticized for going to daily mass and for his chores not getting done in the field. And one day he came back and angels were actually plowing the field, so much so that they did the work of three men. He also made a well rise after his son fell deep into the well and bringing him safely to the top. And it's said that he made a spring of water sprout, a fresh spring to flow, providing life-giving water. We all know acequias son vida, porque agua es vida. So that was David Garcia. I have 30 more minutes of music. I'm with you here till 10 o'clock tonight. I'm going to go back, play a little bit of everything, including some New Mexico music. Coming up next, I've got a band out of Alcalde, New Mexico. They are called Divino, and this song is called Corrido de Mi Tierra.

0: Aikari News. It's 10 o'clock and I'm Monica Rodriguez. You've been listening to Raices. Thanks for joining me tonight. I hope you'll join us on Friday night when it's Salsa Sabrosa with Lewis Head. And then DJ Awa will be there for you through your vacation, through your long holiday weekend, Saturday starting at 2. Come back on Monday and listen to us here on 89.9.
1: 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From 10 p.m. to 6 a.m., we may broadcast material that could be considered offensive by some members of our audience. Listener discretion is advised.
2: Third Monday host for this show. Beginning tonight with back-to-back tracks from Adrian Young and Ali Shahid Muhammad's ongoing project, Jazz is Dead, in which they collaborate with veteran, often legendary, musicians on new music. Second, we'll hear from Jazz is Dead 26, featuring Antonio Carlos and Joe Coffey, just released on April 3rd, and beginning with a track from the forthcoming Jazz is Dead 27, featuring pillars of Brazilian popular music, guitarist and vocalist Joyce Moreno, and her husband, percussionist Tuti Moreno. This is Janeiro.
3: Um, dois, três.

Last year, a huge multinational group of musicians under the aegis Africa Express, the long-running project spearheaded by Damon Albarn, performed at Mexico's Bajidora Music Festival, and while there, recorded an album. From last year's Africa Express Presents Bajidora, we heard El Niño, preceded by Mexican Institute of Sound and Meridian Brothers with Cumbia de los Estudiantes from Ruido Tovar, which will be out on May 22nd. Nuevos Rios is a new ensemble led by Colombian vocalist Nidia Góngora, members of her band Canelón de Timbiqui, as well as members of Toulouse-based ensemble Reco Reco. From the self-titled album released on March 27th, we heard La Memoria de Justino, preceded by Antonio Carlos and Joe Cafí, Adrian Young, and Ali Shahid Muhammad with Canarín La Alemana from Antonio Carlos and Joe Cafí, Jazz is Dead 26, released April 3rd. And the set began with Joycy and Tuti Moreno with Adrian Young with the track Janeiro from the forthcoming Jazz is Dead 27, which will be out August 1st. It's Global Music until 1 a.m. on KUNM. I'm Scott Denton, continuing with a set of three vintage tracks from notable reissues, beginning with novelist, poet, painter, sculptor, and musician from Martinique, Roland Brival, whose 1980 debut album, Creole Gypsy, is considered a classic of pan-Caribbean spiritual jazz. Soundway reissued the album on March 30th. This is Tanju Mob.

Ghanaian band K. Frimpong and his Cubano Fiestas with Afe Nikire Ba from the Blue Album, a 1976 release considered a seminal high life record, reissued in September. David Zay was a politically engaged Angolan singer-songwriter who was a great critic of Portuguese colonialism and was assassinated in 1977. His 1975 album, considered a classic, Mutudi Ua Ufolo, Viúva da Liberdade, had a 50th anniversary reissue in January. We heard Tambi Mua Ngola, Obito M. Angola. And the set began with Roland Brival with Tan Jumab from Creole Gypsy, the 1980 debut from the Martinique artist, reissued on March 30th. And global music continues with Made Kuti, Femi's son and Fela's grandson, with I Won't Run Away from last year's Chapter 1, Where Does This Happiness Come From?

0: recently formed Congolese band Kingongolo Kinyata, whose name translates to English as The Crushing Sound, with Elengi Yako Vivra from last year's full-length debut album Kinyata. Veteran vocalist from Benin, Angelique Kidjo, just released a new album on April 24th entitled Hope, featuring a host of stellar guest artists. We heard Kakua featuring Diamond Platinums. And Made Kuti began the set with I Won't Run Away from last year's Chapter 1, Where Does the Happiness Come From? Two more hours to go of global music on KUNM. We'll hear from Shai Bansoor, Johnny Greenwood, and Rajasthan Express from the follow-up to 2015's Janoon, brand new album from Alan Bishop under his alter ego Alvarius B, a new single from Daka Braka, Balkan Taksim, Yasmin Hamdan, and more. 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

L'Antidote is a newly formed trio of French-Iranian percussionist Bijan Shemirani, Albanian cellist Redi Hassa, and Lebanese pianist Rami Khalif. From their self-titled debut released last September, this is Desert Plant.

Dutch-based setar and tar player Hamid Montebassem collaborated with Canada's George Crotty Trio, the leader on cello, Jonathan Chapman bass, and Divot Johnny percussion for last year's album Nisha Barak. We heard Stargazer, preceded by Albanian-born vocalist Elina Duni and UK guitarist Rob Luft with the Persian Layli Lullaby composed by Masa Vedat. From Reaching for the Moon, released on April 24th, and L'Antidote began the set, the trio of Bijan Shemirani, Redi Hassa, and Rami Khalif with Desert Plant from their self-titled debut released in September. Thanks for listening to Global Music on KONM. I'm Scott Denton, continuing with San Francisco-based Ethiopian vocalist Meklit. This is Era Mela Mela from A Piece of Infinity released last September.

0: عزيز غالي يا جنون.
1: Vocalist Kamal Kaila was a central figure in Sudan's musical culture from the 60s until the Islamist Revolution in the late 80s. From Muslims and Christians, released in 2018 by Berlin's Habibi Funk label, we heard Khali Khali Ya Jinoub from a 1992 radio performance, preceded by Leeds-based Ethio-jazz group The Sorcerers with The Ghosts of the Black Drift from their fourth album, Other Worlds and Habitats, released last year, and San Francisco-based Ethiopian vocalist Mekleet began the set with Era Mela Mela from A Piece of Infinity, released in September. Global Music on KONM continues with Lebanese vocalist Yasmin Hamdan. This is Vows from I Remember to Forget, released last September as well.

0: On May 11th, Ukrainian group Daka Braka released Baby UA Edition, a single revisiting an older song and fan favorite of theirs, preceded by Balkan Taksim with Felinar from Acid Balkanique, the second album from the Bucharest-based duo released in September. Beirut Sextet Sanam with Harikat Alams from Sametu Sautan released in September. And Lebanese vocalist Yasmin Hamdan began the set with Vows from I Remember to Forget, also out in September. Shai Bensour, Johnny Greenwood, and Rajasthan Express in tonight's final hour of Global Music. I'm Scott Denton.
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Three related tracks to begin this final hour of global music. Third up, we'll hear from the Dwarfs of East Aguza, the trio of Sam Shalaby, Maurice Luca, and Alan Bishop from an album released in October. Second, we'll hear a brand new release from Alan Bishop under his alter ego moniker, Alvarius B. And to begin, this is Maurice Luca with the title track from last year's Barif.

The Dwarfs of East Agusa are a trio of Sam Shalaby guitar, Maurice Luca keys, and Alan Bishop on guitar and sax. Last October, they released Sasquatch Landslide. We heard Body to Match, preceded by Alvarius B, which is a alter ego moniker of Alan Bishop, with The Multiple Hallucinations of an Assassin, Part 2. The album is called Malarial Dream and was released on May 1st. And Maurice Luca began the set with the title track from last year's Bari Farah. 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Norway-based Sudeshna Bhattacharya is one of very few female classical Hindustani musicians, and perhaps even fewer sarod players. She was a pupil of sarod master Amjad Ali Khan. Last year, she released Mohini, on which she's accompanied by Mohsin Khan Kawa on tabla. This is Raga Mishra Bhairavi with Ragamala.

Vienna-based Tunisian singer and oud player Dafer Youssef released his first album, Shiraz, on the ACT label last November, on which he's joined by a number of musicians from that label, including guitarist Nguyen Le. We heard Zakir by Eternal Longing, Part 2. Gao Hong is a Chinese-American composer and pipa master, and Zhao Xiaoxia is a Beijing-based guqin master and educator. Last year, they released Prelude to the Divine Realm, Pipa and Guqin. We heard Portal to the Clouds. Preceded by Shai Bensur, Johnny Greenwood, and Rajasthan Express, with the title track from Ranja, released on May 8th, the long-awaited follow-up to 2015's Janoon. And Sarod master Sudeshna Bhattacharya and tabla player Mohsin Khankawa began the set with Raga Mishra Bharavi with Raga Mala from last year's Mohini. That about does it for tonight's Global Music. Thank you so much for listening. I'm Scott Denton. Please join me this Friday, May 22nd, from 1:30 to 4 for Afternoon Freeform. Closing tonight's show, this is an excerpt of Last Ritual from an album called Rituals of the Last Dawn, released on March 20th by Netherlands-based Iranian Comanche player Saba Alizadeh. Thanks again for listening.

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0: Métis singer Kaylee Jade's poppy country song, Wisest Fool, a single that we recently got into the library and a fun way to kick off this hour on your new favorite show. That's right, you're listening to The Mainstream. Brett, maybe Nick Yasso, no call right now. Ne ho, gaonje, ne ohio. I'm located on the Allegheny Territory, as I often do. I broadcast 7 days a week, 3 hours a day, in fact, from the beautiful rolling hills of the Alleghenies. And before our time together is up, we're going to enjoy music from Tedeschi Trucks Band. Also, the Alalas, Son of Hueldi. That's the project of my great friend, the super talented Danen Hopi singer-songwriter J.J. Otero. Later on, Thundercat and his take on a Diana Ross classic. More immediately is this bluesy set, where we're going to be hearing from my great friend, the Seneca Blues harmonica player Jeremy Keys, who has multiple times represented Western New York in the Memphis International Blues Competition. Stick around for one from him, but right now it's Vintage Trouble from their heavy hymnal and Who I Am on The Mainstream.
1: People try to trip.

the amazing Julia Keefs, You and the Night and the Music, from the Nobody Else But Me EP, bringing that bluesy jazzy set to an end on the mainstream. We also heard from my great friend Jeremy Keys and his single, That's All Right. And to help kick things off, that was none other than Vintage Trouble, the LA-based R&B soul band who's been going strong since 2010 and known for their explosive live shows and a really eclectic sound. I'm Brett Mabee, and before going any further into this hour of music, a friendly reminder that you're always welcome to check things out digitally a number of ways, including nv1.org, the full website for Native Voice One, Native American Radio Network. You can check out their live stream every Monday through Friday from 10 a.m. to 1 p.m. Eastern Time, right before Native America Calling with your host, Sean Spruce. Now, those are only two, I repeat, two of the fantastic reasons that you got to head on over to nv1.org. Before our time together is up, Anishinaabe singer-songwriter Ellie Fontaine. Also, some Peaches, one from Tedeschi Trucks Band, as we continue on with some retro sounds, at least for part of this block as we wind down the first half. More immediately, though,

is this one from the North Sound, a band rooted in Treaty 7 territory and led by Married Partners, Forest, and Nevada Eagle Speaker. I'm loving their latest album, What It Takes, and from that release, it's Till the Love Runs Out for us to enjoy on the mainstream. Whoa!

You're listening to The Mainstream with Brett Mabee. We have a lot more tunes to enjoy together, but as we do have a quick pause in the music, a shout out to some friends of the show, including those dialed in to KMHA 91.3 FM in and around Newtown or Gononda State, North Dakota. Well, that's how you would say it. And on the walk going on anyway. As we look forward to the remainder of our time, we'll be enjoying music from Xander Music, also one from Uncle Trent and Friends, which includes Ashley Goes Keeper. More immediately is the All Alas, my great friend JJ Otero and his band, Son of Hueldy. But first, it's some reggae vibes with none other than Sense of Motion. Their latest full-length album, Feel It All Around, features a number of different collaborations, including Stick Figure. In fact, this song, Show Love, features the iconic artist as well. So turn it up and get your groove on, and don't go anywhere. There's plenty more great music today on The Mainstream.

Ellie Fontaine's Kiss, today on the mainstream. We also heard Son of Hualdi's Reservation Love, a fun track that features some excellent fuzz bass. We also heard Sense Emotion's Show Love, a track featuring Stick Figure, and a part of Sense Emotion's latest album, Feel It All Around. Thank you so much for spending some time with me today. I hope we can do this again sooner than later. 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And there are a lot of other fun features that'll keep you tuned right into the website as well. I recently redesigned it to include more of the projects of Turtle Island Tunes Full Moon Radio LLC. So just go check things out for yourself at mainstreamradio.net. Got some Thundercat, before this hour is up. But the first song of this final set is found on Peaches No Lube So Rude album, her first full-length album in over a decade. Be on the lookout for the February 20th release, and as a sneak peek, it's not in your mouth, none of your business. Today on the mainstream, be good to yourself and each other, and be good or be good at it. We'll talk soon.

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1: This is 89.9 KUNM and KUNM HD, Albuquerque and Santa Fe, live from the University of New Mexico, also broadcasting on KRRT 90.9 Arroyo Seco and Taos, KRRE 91.9 Las Vegas, KRAR 91.9 Española, and KBOM 88.7 Socorro. 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

Self-described German computer composers Felsman and Tiley, and There God Is Lonelier, featuring Lias, a sneak peek of the duo's latest album, Proto Mensch, today on the Mainstream. And yeah, before going any further, I see you rolling your eyes. A computer is a valid musical instrument. In fact, if you use it right, it's a pretty complex one as well. It's good to have you here. I'm Brett Mabee, and let me welcome you to this hour's broadcast, a space where we like to have a lot of fun reimagining what a mainstream music scene can look and sound like. It's not the only imagining of what that is, but, well, it is certainly one possibility anyway. Before our time together is up, I'll give you details as to how you can listen digitally and have some audio fun with me, as I'm currently chronicling people's dreams and things like that, and it's all part of the fun to be had on the Full Moon Radio, so stick around for more details on that. We'll also be hearing from Leon Bridges, his cover, in fact, of a Bob Marley classic, Vandalux and Marvin Gaye, while we're talking about new covers and things of that nature. Also, Sotomayor, one from Misha and the Spinks in this block. But our first one for the set is the English indie post-punk revival band, White Lies. They've been going strong ever since forming as Fear of Flying back in 2007. And they did put out their latest album, Nightlight, in November 2025. From that release, it's Keep Up here on the Mainstream.

man Ka Chun with our stories going back to 2020, actually, but it still sounds hot off the press, right? We also heard Misha and the Spanx in that block, and it was Why Lies Keep Up that got us into the set. I'm Brett Mabee, and before going any further, well, thank you so much for spending some time with me here today. No, I'm not signing out. It's not that time yet, but it goes quick. It always does, and I like to say it often in hopes that you'll keep coming back for some fun musical listening. The fact that there are unlimited ways that we can listen to music these days is not lost on me. And, well, I think by now you can see the human touch of these hand-selected songs and, you know, some of the fun that we have here on the mainstream. So again, thank you so much. We have a lot more musical ground to cover in this block. Iconic Rockers Spoon will also be enjoying J.C. Campbell before the hour's through. One from 49th and Main, and this song comes to us from Angelica Garcia, the Mexican Salvadorian American singer-songwriter known for her genre-blending music. In fact, you might even recall that she really gained a lot of attention when Barack Obama placed her song Jicama on his 2019 year-end playlist. Turn it up with Gemini from Gamelo, and don't go anywhere. You're listening to the mainstream. Masada non da jay.

You're listening to The Mainstream with Brett Mabee. As we're at the halfway point of the hour, a quick shout out to some friends of the show, including those dialed in the KBBF 89.1 FM in and around Calistoga, California. And again, if you're just now joining, or if you do have to step away from listening on your favorite local airwaves, always get caught back up a number of different digital ways, including by picking up the free Live 365 app that's available for both Android and Apple users. 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You can enjoy The Mainstream there every Monday through Friday from 9 a.m. to noon and 9 p.m. to midnight Eastern Time. In the remainder of our hour, we'll be hearing from Pomo artist Paul Stewart. More immediately is Terry Allen, one from J.C. Campbell, Leon Bridges, and this one from Status Non-Status, who I do believe is gearing up for a new spring record. Enjoy the stylings of Adam Sturgis and this track, When They Were, from the Shirley Travel album, on The Mainstream. Turn it up and sing along.

Kicking it way back with Terry Allen's Gonna California, a song that most people thought was lost to the sands of time, but recently recovered and given a little bit of a spit shine. A great way to bring my time with you to an end on the mainstream. In that block, we also heard Leon Bridges' take on Redemption song from the Bob Marley One Love soundtrack. Earlier than that was J.C. Campbell, the talented Métis singer-songwriter, and his track Warm. And again, it was Status Non-Status and Adam Sturgeon with the track When They Were. Thanks for joining me today. I look forward to the next time that we have an opportunity to enjoy some music together. And as always, music is best experienced when shared with others. So tell your friends and family that this is the place to be. They can check things out for themselves at mainstreamradio.net. But as for you, I encourage you to check your local listings for the next time you can dial in on the AM/FM frequencies. In the remainder of the hour, we're going to shake out the cobwebs a little bit with 49th and Main, and this one from Van Deluxe and Marvin Gaye and Tammy Terrell with Ain't No Mountain High Enough on the mainstream.

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0: from Dearborn, Michigan. That's the noise rock band Prostitute and their song, All Hail Pressure. It's into this block in a rather eye-opening way today on the mainstream. I'm Brett Maybe. I'm thankful you're well, and I hope there are good minds everywhere today. We have a lot of musical ground to cover as we collectively seek to reimagine what a mainstream music scene can look and sound like, particularly as it pertains to the much-needed representation of Turtle Island artist. We'll be enjoying music from Julia Keefe, one from Wyatt C. Lewis, also Ila Bamba, Chuck Kopenens, Tyler Ballgame, and we're going to kick off this block with an exciting collective based out of Seattle. Kuik put out their latest album, Red Cedar in the Hour of Chaos, in the fall of 2025. And to boot, they're currently working on their full-length documentary entitled Kuik, The Magic of Noise, and it's a decade-spanning film tracing the band's creation, their mission, losses, and rebirth. And as you might recall, this was the final full project of Parliament founder Bernie Worrell as well. In fact, Bernie and Klingit glassmaker Preston Singletary started Kuik together. It's Prophetess, Woman Warrior Song, as we get back into this block today on the mainstream.
1: Sitting in her chair, weaving, telling stories, singing, laughing, and healing. Waiting, waiting, waiting for those women who have traveled many miles to see her. She is known

going out by request from Hot Chips Made in the Dark. It's in the privacy of our love on the mainstream. We also heard Anima's Rest in Peace, and it was Kuik's Prophetess Woman Warrior song from the band's latest album, Red Cedar, in the Hour of Chaos. I'm Brett Mabee, and before we get back into the music, a reminder that I always love hearing from listeners from time to time, so you're welcome to give me a call at 1-888-362-9970. Press 1 for the mainstream, 2 if you're an indigenous artist looking for a feature on Gyno, and press 3 for information about the Full Moon Radio. Before our time together is up, we're going to hear from Elak, Ziba, and Portugal the Man, who collaborated on a great track that was released in late 2025. We'll also be hearing from Wet Leg, also music from Wyatt C. Lewis in this block, but not before Tyler Ballgame. Praised for his Roy Orbison meets Elvis vocal range, you're invited to sing along with Got a New Car today on the mainstream. On the mainstream.

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As we get back into the music, a shout out to some friends of the show, dialed into K216CU 91.1 FM, a part of the KUNM family, dialed in and around Cuba, New Mexico. 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Jane Inc. Before Too Long. Also in this block is Ila Bamba, but we're going to be hearing from a collaboration between UK and US artists Dylan Frazier and Alaska Reed. The duo gets their band name from 17th century English witch posts that were carved to ward off witches. So without further ado, turn it up with Changeling, and don't go anywhere. There's a lot more great music left for us to enjoy together on The Mainstream.

Chuck Copenens with Creator, a single released a few years back and a great track in the rotation. We also enjoyed music from Ilabamba, Nino de Elche, and Victor Herrero with Lucretia Dalt and their track, Kais. Again, kicking off that block was Witch Post with Changeling. And on that note, I'm out. Sayonara, it's good to have you here. And as always, there's a little bit more music to enjoy, but I'm signing out again, as I was saying. So check your local listings for the next time you can join me. I do broadcast 7 days a week, 3 hours a day. There are plenty of opportunities to get your groove on with your old buddy, Brett, maybe. Before the hour's up, Wet Leg, also music from the World Provider. But we're going to kick off this final block with a track that features good friend Sheldon Sundown. It's from a tribe called Red, and their track PBC from Nation to Nation on the mainstream. Turn it up and sing along.

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1: 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Arroyo Seco Taos, KRER 91.9 Española, KRRE 91.9 Las Vegas, and KBOM 88.7 Socorro. 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
2: Good morning. 6 states hold primaries today. President Trump's favorability is at record lows. Will he be able to keep defeating incumbents from his own party, who he views as not loyal enough? It's Morning Edition from NPR News. Trump is preparing to give nearly $2 billion of government money to allies he claims were targeted by the Biden administration. I'm E. Martinez.
3: And I'm Leila Faldin. An ethics nonprofit calls it one of the most corrupt acts in American history. Also, musician Rostam is mixing pedal steel with the music of his Persian heritage in a new album about whether America is living up to its promise. It's Tuesday, May 19th. On this day in 1884, five brothers opened a circus in Baraboo, Wisconsin. They'd eventually make an acquisition and become Ringling Brothers and Barnum and Bailey. The news is next.
4: Live from NPR News in Washington, I'm Corva Coleman. There are primaries in 6 states today. That includes Kentucky, as Kentucky Public Radio's Sylvia Goodman tells us.
5: Kentucky Republicans have a big list of candidates to choose from, but a few have risen to the top. Congressman Andy Barr is leaving his House district to run for the seat, securing President Trump's endorsement late in the race. His main competition will be former Kentucky Attorney General Daniel Cameron, who lost his 2023 bid for governor to Democrat Andy Beshear. Cameron has seen some support from libertarian-leaning state politicians, but has fallen significantly in available polling. A few familiar faces have dominated the Democratic side of the race, with former unsuccessful Senate candidates Charles Booker and Amy McGrath. The Cook Political Report still rates the Senate seat as a solid red one. For NPR News, I'm Sylvia Goodman in Louisville, Kentucky.
4: San Diego police say 5 people are dead, including 2 suspects, following yesterday's mass shooting at the city's Islamic Center. Police say the suspects died by suicide. From member station KPBS, Corey Suzuki reports local authorities are investigating this as a hate crime.
6: The Islamic Center of San Diego is the largest mosque in San Diego County. Police say they found 3 people dead in front of the building. They found the 2 they think were the shooters in a car several blocks away. They were also dead. Taha Hassan is the imam and director of the Islamic Center of San Diego. He said his community was in mourning.
7: The religious intolerance and the hate, unfortunately, that exists in our nation is unprecedented.
6: San Diego Police Chief Scott Wall said they are investigating the shooting as a hate crime. He declined to provide specific details, but said there was generalized hate rhetoric and speech involved. For NPR News, I'm Corey Suzuki in San Diego.
4: Enrollment in healthcare.gov and the other marketplaces is projected to plunge by 5 million people this year. As NPR's Selena Simmons-Duffin reports, the dramatic drop came after Congress failed to make a deal on premium subsidies.
8: Lawmakers came close to a deal, but in the end, it fell apart. Extra federal money that helped keep premium costs down expired at the end of December. Cynthia Cox of the nonpartisan health research organization KFF is a co-author of a new report on what happened with healthcare.gov and the state marketplaces after that.
9: Costs went up significantly and a lot of people dropped their plans. Those who stay are paying more, either in the form of higher premiums or higher deductibles or both.
8: The report projects enrollment in these marketplaces will plunge this year from 22 million in 2025 to about 17 million. That's a difference of 5 million people who may have found coverage elsewhere, but Cox says probably became uninsured. Sliffin, NPR News, Washington.
4: On Wall Street in pre-market trading, Dow futures are lower. 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
1: Live from the University of New Mexico, this is KUNM. I'm Bryce Dix. On Monday, former Southern New Mexico Congressman Steve Pierce was confirmed as the first director of the Bureau of Land Management under President Donald Trump. As the Albuquerque Journal reports, the final confirmation vote took place on the U.S. Senate floor in Washington, although there were premature reports of the confirmation a week ago based on a final procedural vote. The outcome was in little doubt given Republicans' majority in the Senate. The nominations were confirmed on a party-line vote. During Trump's first term, the agency was led by five acting directors who were not confirmed by the Senate. Since Trump returned to the White House, two more acting directors preceded Pierce. Pierce was opposed by public land advocates and environmental groups, alarmed by his record in Washington over several terms representing Southern New Mexico's 2nd Congressional District. President Donald Trump nominated Pierce to the position in November. You can read much more at KUNM.org. A fast-growing wildfire sparked by the fatal crash of a small medical plane outside Ruidoso, New Mexico, has triggered evacuations for a rural area north of the Capitan Mountains and closures in the Lincoln National Forest. The plane was en route from Roswell Air Center to Sierra Blanca Regional Airport when it crashed before dawn on Thursday last week, killing the four people aboard. By Monday morning, the fire had grown to more than 19 square miles. It was burning out of control in steep, rugged terrain despite the efforts of more than 600 firefighters. The terrain made it, quote, impossible for crews to find it directly. That's according to authorities. A red flag warning remained in effect across southern New Mexico on Monday, with wind speeds forecast between 20 to 30 miles per hour. New Mexico's newest political party has made it official. As the Albuquerque Journal reports, the Forward Party of New Mexico obtained minor party status for the upcoming general election cycle after party leaders submitted more than 5,500 voter signatures to the state. The Secretary of State's office notified party leaders and county clerks on Friday about the qualification, which means there will be three minor parties recognized in this year's election cycle. That's the Libertarian Party, the Green Party, and of course, the newly formed

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2: Good morning. Police are investigating a shooting at a San Diego mosque as a hate crime. They say two teens killed people and then themselves. San Diego Mayor Todd Gloria joins us this hour of Morning Edition from NPR News. Voters who supported both President Biden and Trump leaning now. I'm Leila Faldin.
3: And I'm Amy Martinez. NPR is following swing voters over the next 3 years, starting with two men who backed Trump in 2024 for very different reasons. Also, Trump will see today whether he can unseat another Republican in Congress. Thomas Massie worked to release the Epstein files. And a judge finds Elon Musk waited too long to file his lawsuit against OpenAI. It's Tuesday, May 19. Former NBA All-Star Kevin Garnett, KG, is halfway to 100 today. News is next.
4: Live from NPR News in Washington, I'm Corva Coleman. There are primary elections in six states today, from Georgia to Oregon. President Trump has weighed in heavily on some primary races. He has seen many of his preferred candidates win in early primary elections. Political consultant Sarah Longwell is the publisher of the conservative-leaning media outlet, The Bulwark. She says many Republican primary voters are deeply supportive of President Trump, but are showing some reservations.
5: They make excuses for him, but also every single Republican voter that we listen to thinks things are not going well in the country. They think gas prices are too high. They think grocery prices are too high. They are disappointed that Trump, who said he was going to come into office and immediately lower prices, hasn't been able to do so. And in fact, seems to be focusing on things that are much less important to them, like his ballroom, like his arch, and other pet projects of the president.
4: She spoke to NPR's Morning Edition. Commuter rail service in New York is expected to be back to normal by this afternoon's rush hour. That comes after negotiators struck a deal late yesterday, ending a three-day strike. NPR's Brian Mann reports this complicated commutes for a quarter million riders.
6: The strike started Saturday with workers demanding their first pay hike since 2022. Speaking last night, Governor Kathy Hochul said this deal means wages will go up, but not as much as union leaders wanted.
7: They stood firm for a deal that would not require any additional fare increases or tax increases.
6: This was the first strike on the Long Island Railroad since 1994. Details of the deal won't be released until union members ratify it. Service is expected to ramp up through the day today. Hochul and Long Island Railroad officials say trains will be operating normally for the afternoon commute and for crowds traveling to tonight's Eastern Conference Finals basketball game with the New York Knicks and Cleveland Cavaliers playing at Madison Square Garden. Brian Mann, NPR News, New York.
4: The United Nations is warning that millions of people around the world are on the brink of poverty. That's due to high energy costs and low economic growth. NPR's Fatma Tanis reports.
8: The rising fuel prices and shipping disruptions from the Iran war are hitting low-income countries hard, leading to high transportation and food costs and disrupting trade. The UN's Economic and Social Council says more than 32 million people around the world are at risk of being pushed into poverty. Women, children, and youth will be affected the most. So will populations in small islands and countries that heavily depend on imports. For example, islands in the Caribbean that import 80% of their food. The UN warns it could also lead to setbacks to its goal of eliminating extreme poverty by 2030, which was agreed upon by all UN member states more than a decade ago. Fatma Tanis, NPR News.
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1: And live from the University of New Mexico, this is KUNM. I'm Bryce Dix. On Monday this week, former Southern New Mexico Congressman Steve Pierce was confirmed as the first director of the Bureau of Land Management under President Donald Trump. As the Albuquerque Journal reports, the final confirmation vote took place on the U.S. Senate floor in Washington, although there were premature reports of the confirmation a week ago based on a final procedural vote. The outcome was in little doubt given Republicans' majority in the Senate. The nominations were confirmed on a party-line vote. Pierce was opposed by public land advocates and environmental groups, alarmed by his record in Washington over several terms representing Southern New Mexico's 2nd congressional district. President Donald Trump nominated Pierce to the position back in November. Read much more at our homepage at kbnm.org. In an effort to address forthcoming freshwater scarcity, New Mexico water and environment officials on Monday announced the award of 3 contracts totaling $13 million for mapping, testing, and treating brackish water. Source New Mexico reports that in the last 2 legislative sessions, New Mexico lawmakers earmarked more than $75 million for the strategic water supply. That's a state program to advance the uses of so-called brackish water. That's naturally occurring salty water found deep underground. That included funding for grants to explore its uses for manufacturing, dust control, or cement making, as well as further treatment for its use in agriculture or even as drinking water. Water experts estimate that changing climate patterns and groundwater overuse could reduce water supplies by 25% in coming decades. New Mexico is estimated to have more than 1 trillion gallons of the salty underground water. New Mexico is one of 6 states that has already begun using artificial intelligence to comply with a major Medicaid overhaul contained in the One Big Beautiful Bill Act that President Donald Trump signed last year. As Source New Mexico reports, that's according to a study from the Kaiser Family Foundation. Only New Mexico and 5 other states, that's Missouri, Maryland, Arkansas, Kansas, and Oklahoma, have started using AI to implement new federal requirements, though 21 states are still deciding whether to use this technology. Under the new bill, most adult recipients of Medicaid will have to show they have worked, volunteered, or attended school at least 80 hours a month to continue receiving health insurance. New Mexico's Administrator for Medicaid, that's the Healthcare Authority, says collecting and verifying that information is, quote, super complicated, and using artificial intelligence is necessary to help process an expected mountain of pay stubs and other materials, while also ensuring the state is complying with new federal regulations. This is KUNM.
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1: Looks like there is a red flag warning out there for the middle and lower Rio Grande Valley. It's currently 55 degrees in Albuquerque, 49 in Santa Fe, and 42 degrees with some clouds in Las Vegas. It's 7:07 on a Tuesday.
2: It's Morning Edition from NPR News. I'm Leila Fadel in Washington, D.C.
3: And I'm A. Martinez in Los Angeles, California. San Diego police are investigating what may have motivated 2 teenagers to shoot at a mosque and kill 3 people there.
2: The attack is being investigated as a hate crime, and police say the 2 suspects later shot themselves.
3: NPR's Juliana Kim is covering this from San Diego. Juliana, how did this start yesterday?
10: So the San Diego Police Department received reports of an active shooter at the Islamic Center of San Diego shortly before noon. The center is the largest mosque in the county and runs a school. San Diego Police Chief Scott Wall said yesterday that officers upon arrival saw 3 people dead in front of the center. A nearby landscaper was also shot at but not struck, and no children at the center were injured. Wall said around the same time, police received calls about gunshots at a second location. There, officers found 2 people inside a vehicle, both of whom were dead from self-inflicted gunshot wounds. Wall believes the pair were responsible for the shooting at the center.
11: And what do we know about them and also the victims?
10: So authorities have yet to release the identities of the shooters, but we do know that they were two males, 17 and 18 years old. Police Chief Wall said officers got a call earlier that morning from a mother whose son had ran away. She told authorities that she believed her son was suicidal and that her car and weapons were missing. Wall said officers were sent to locations that they believed might be threatened, but there was no specific threat made to the Islamic Center. The motive has yet to be determined, but Wall said authorities are investigating this as a hate crime. He added that, quote, there was definitely hate rhetoric involved, end quote, though he didn't explain further. In terms of the victims, authorities have also not yet released names to the public, but Wall did mention that one of the victims was a security guard at the center.
11: Yeah, kids were evacuated from the school inside the mosque and then brought to a nearby church. And Juliana, you were there. Tell us what you saw.
10: Yeah, I mean, I saw a lot of families waiting hours to reunite with their children and head home. Manasar Barbak was waiting for his 9-year-old nephew. He told me he was shocked by what happened. At the same time, he's always been worried about the possibility of an attack like this.
12: It's always in your head that it's going to happen someday.
10: You know, when I asked him what he meant by that, he said he felt that places of worship have been increasingly under attack.
12: A synagogue was attacked not long ago, too. So it doesn't matter what faith, any attack on anybody is not acceptable. Yeah.
10: In 2019, there was a shooting at a synagogue in a San Diego suburb. One person was killed and 3 people were injured.
11: What about reactions from San Diego's Muslim community? What are you hearing?
10: Yeah, the Islamic Center of San Diego's Imam Taha Hussein spoke briefly at a press conference yesterday, and he said,
13: this is something that we have never expected to take place. But at the same time, the religious intolerance and the hate, unfortunately, that exists in our nation is unprecedented.
10: He ended his remarks by asking the public to practice tolerance as his community mourns.
11: That's NPR's Juliana Kim joining us from San Diego. Thank you very much.
10: Thank you.
14: The attack was in the middle of the day on Monday, and as we just heard, children inside the Islamic Center were escorted to safety at a church. Here's 9-year-old Odeh Shana describing to Reuters how he felt right after the attack.
15: I felt a bit scared. My legs were shaking and my hands, and my head was like hurting me a lot. I felt like a rock.
14: Joining us now is the mayor of San Diego, Todd Gloria. Mayor, thank you for being with us. I'm so sorry for what members of your community are going through today.
16: Thank you, Layla.
14: I want to start with the people's lives who were taken. What can you tell us about those who were killed?
16: From what I know, and we are still withholding their names as we continue to work with the families that are impacted, all 3 were employees of the Islamic Center of San Diego. One, obviously the security guard, the 2 others working within the mosque in support of the school. I think all 3 are heroes, certainly the security guard whose office is right there at the entrance to the property, encountered the shooters first, and we believe that his heroic actions helped to provide time to allow the school to get locked down and to save every child's life. Wow. The 2 other folks were killed inside the mosque, and it's an absolute tragedy. My heart goes out to their families.
14: Now, law enforcement, as you said, is still investigating Monday's shooting. They're investigating it as a hate crime. Have you learned anything more about those teens' motives for this attack?
16: It's difficult to tell, and I would like to rely upon only verified information for you and for your listeners. But we do have some evidence that would suggest very strongly that this is connected to bias and hatred. More vague in nature, not necessarily specific to any one community, but obviously definitely acted upon this largest mosque in our entire county, as well.

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1: Whatever you got going on this morning, whether school's out for summer, you're headed to work, or you've already been at it for a while, hats off to you. 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It's 7:42 as you wander in. And stay with us. A 90-year-old Palestinian man in Gaza says his life has never felt safe as he recalls many displacements and even wars in his area. We're going to meet him coming up in 10 minutes at 7:51 right here on KUNM.
2: 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The primary election is June 2nd and determines which candidates appear on the November ballot. Independent voters may participate. 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
1: More gusty weather is on the horizon for most of New Mexicans. That's as some storm clouds start to gather over northern portions of the state, possibly bringing isolated thunderstorms and virga showers we all love. Highs are finding a rhythm. We're set for 60s and 70s, staying on the cooler end farther up north, a little different from Albuquerque to Socorro, who will find the 80s. East-leaning afternoon thunderstorms should start to ramp up starting tomorrow and last through, I think, Friday at the least. Right now, it's 58 degrees in Albuquerque, 51 in Santa Fe, and 10 degrees cooler, it's 41 degrees in Cimarron.
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3: I'm Ainsley O'Neill, and that's next time on Living on Earth from PRX.
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6: Good morning, me Martinez. San Antonio Spurs superstar Victor Wembanyama is nicknamed the Alien because he's 7'4 with out-of-this-world talent. The name also fits because of how much he loves sci-fi books. So the San Antonio Public Library has a Read Like Wemby display, which includes books he's been seen carrying around. Wemby just had 41 points and 24 rebounds to lead the Spurs to a playoff win over defending champion Thunder, so it looks like he has plenty of time to read lots of scouting reports. It's Morning Edition.
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0: It's Morning Edition from NPR News. I'm Leila Fadel.
6: And I'm Martinez. Beef costs a lot right now. A pound of ground beef costs an average of $6.90 in April. A sirloin steak runs more than $14 per pound. Those are both up almost 20% from the year before. Some people are trying to cut down their beef bill by buying in bulk directly from the ranch. Here's Michael Marks with Harvest Public Media.
7: I'm in Casey Ginnert's tidy garage in Canyon Lake in Central Texas, and she's giving me a tour of her freezer.
8: So at the top, we have mostly, we've got beef flank, we've got any roast I have.
7: It's packed, mostly with beef. 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
8: This third row, this is literally nothing but beef tenderloin. Is that not the most beautiful thing you've ever seen?
7: This will last Ginnert and her partner more than a year, and these are folks who eat beef about five nights a week. They ordered the meat in bulk from a ranch about 75 miles east called Bastrop Cattle Company. Buying meat direct from a rancher is not a new concept, but the practice boomed thanks to COVID. Back then, grocery stores couldn't keep their coolers stocked, and people wanted to know they'd have a stable meat supply. Now, rising grocery prices have made bulk beef a better deal. Here's Max Krimke, one of the owners of Bastrop Cattle Company.
9: I remember the exact moment whenever somebody said to me, "Oh, we did the numbers, and actually we think it'll save us money." And I was like, "Oh, okay, that's wild."
7: Krimke says that buying a whole cow from a rancher like him used to be a more complex process.
9: You'd buy the cow from the rancher live weight, then go to the butcher, and then it would turn into a hanging weight, which is with all the inedible parts removed.
7: Now, customers don't have to think about all that. They pick how much beef they want, decide how they want it cut, with Kremke's help, and then pay one fee. It's over $2,000 for a half cow and nearly $4,000 for a whole. That's a lot. But with retail beef prices still near record highs, it might end up cheaper than the grocery store. Aaron Beyer is a meat extension specialist for Kansas State University.
10: I think that you probably were paying a premium to be purchasing the more local products in bulk. My hypothesis is that that gap has shrunk a little bit.
7: She says there are caveats. You have to have enough money to pay for the beef up front and a freezer to store it all. Beyer says some people who bought a whole cow during the pandemic got more than they bargained for.
10: That was a big issue from the beginning of, I bought a half of beef or a quarter of beef, and then they would get it, right? And they have one small chest freezer. There's no way that's going to fit.
7: Back in Canyon Lake, Casey Ginnert likes how buying a few hundred pounds of beef at a time shields her from fluctuations in price.
8: Once you buy it at that price, if it goes up because something's going on political science-wise, whatever, my pricing has stayed the same, at least for a good year, year and a half.
7: Ginnert thinks ordering the bulk beef has made a difference for her budget.
8: The upfront cost is a little painful, but it is worth it in the long run. And just think that you're not going to see beef probably for a good year to year and a half on your grocery bill.
7: After purchasing three orders from Bastrop Cattle Company, she says this is how she'll buy beef from now on. For NPR News, I'm Michael Marks.

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8: Live from NPR News in Washington, I'm Louise Schiavone. There are primaries in six states today. That includes Kentucky, where Republican Senator Mitch McConnell is leaving his seat. From Kentucky Public Radio, Sylvia Goodman reports both the Democratic and Republican primaries have been heated.
9: Kentucky Republicans have a big list of candidates to choose from, but a few have risen to the top. Congressman Andy Barr is leaving his House district to run for the seat, securing President Trump's endorsement late in the race. His main competition will be former Kentucky Attorney General Daniel Cameron, who lost his 2023 bid for governor to Democrat Andy Beshear. Cameron has seen some support from libertarian-leaning state politicians, but has fallen significantly in available polling. A few familiar faces have dominated the Democratic side of the race, with former unsuccessful Senate candidates Charles Booker and Amy McGrath. The Cook Political Report still rates the Senate seat as a solid red one. For NPR News, I'm Sylvia Goodman in Louisville, Kentucky.
8: The summer driving season starts this coming Monday, Memorial Day. As motorists take to the roads, they'll feel the pinch of higher fuel prices. The average price for a gallon of regular gasoline rose again overnight to $4.53, according to the AAA, 43% more than it cost last year at this time. Oil prices have retreated minimally, with a barrel of Brent pulling back to $111 a barrel. Brent was at about $70 a barrel before the war in Iran. The Dow is off $131. This is NPR News.
5: And live from the University of New Mexico, this is KUNM. I'm Bryce Dix. A massive data center proposed for southern New Mexico received local pushback, but the federal government has nonetheless stepped in to help. As the Public News Service reports, Project Jupiter in Santa Teresa will create a huge need for water and energy while generating substantial emissions in the area. The $165 billion project was halted over pipeline permitting until the Bureau of Land Management granted expedited permissions. Ian Tafoya is with Green Latinos and says environmental justice is a major reason communities object to data centers like these.
10: You basically have a power plant being built to serve one industry that's not regulated in the same way as other utilities. And so we're saying, hey, just because you're bringing your own energy, it needs to be clean energy.
5: The roughly 20-mile natural gas pipeline was approved by the Doña Ana County Commission following a condensed two-week environmental review. It has a completion date of August 2026. Tafoya says they believe states should approach regulation of AI data centers from a mindset of community protection and adopt a high bar for regulation.
10: When we're talking about drought, in which, for example, here in the West, where we're literally unable to water our lawns, but we're going to authorize projects that use as much water as a city government, that's really concerning.
5: New Mexico has been experiencing severe drought for more than two decades, and this past winter produced historically low snowpack across the entire Southwest. At the same time, Tafoya notes large AI data centers can consume up to 5 million gallons of water each and every day. This is KUNM.
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5: That includes Instagram, Facebook, TikTok, Nextdoor, and even YouTube. I know, we're a radio station on YouTube. It's currently 62 degrees in Albuquerque right now with a red flag warning, 54 degrees with a ton of sunshine in Santa Fe, and it's 65 degrees in Socorro. 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
6: It's Morning Edition from NPR News. I'm Amy Martinez in Los Angeles, California.
12: And I'm Leila Fadel in Washington, D.C. Good morning. President Trump is setting up a nearly $1.8 billion fund that could award taxpayer money to January 6 defendants. The money is part of a settlement to end a case Trump brought against his own government.
6: NPR's Kerry Johnson has been following the case. So Kerry, Trump's lawsuit against the government he leads was, I guess, the word I'm looking for, maybe unusual to say the least. So it sounds like this settlement is also unusual, too.
13: Very much so. No one could come up with an example of a president taking his own administration to court until this year. Trump had sued the IRS for $10 billion after a contractor leaked his tax returns to the press back in 2019. But a judge in the case started asking some tough questions about the president being on both sides of this dispute. And this week, as a deadline loomed for Trump's lawyers to respond, they abandoned the case. The Justice Department says Trump's going to get an apology, but no direct financial payment. Instead, they're creating an anti-weaponization fund, $1.776 billion, to compensate people who have been targeted by the Biden administration. Trump talked about this fund with reporters yesterday.
14: This is reimbursing people that were horribly treated. It's anti-weaponization. They've been weaponized. They've been, in some cases, imprisoned wrongly.
6: So, Kerry, if the president is on both sides of this case and he says it's over, is anyone going to be able to object to it?
13: Nearly 100 Democrats in Congress tried. They filed court papers asking to intervene in this Florida IRS case. Matt Platkin is their lawyer.
15: If it is okay for a president to sue himself and then come up with a huge amount of money that he's going to pay for totally unrelated things, then there is no longer a point to Congress playing a role in the appropriations process. The Constitution says Congress appropriates money, Congress passes laws, the president must execute those laws.
13: Last night, the federal judge in charge of this case closed the door on it. Since the Trump administration moved to drop it and DOJ did not file any settlement terms with her to review, then after she dismissed the case, DOJ posted the terms of the settlement agreement online. Donald Sherman of Citizens for Responsibility and Ethics in Washington says this is one of the single most corrupt acts in American history.
6: So the new anti-weaponization fund, who is eligible to apply?
13: The acting attorney general, Todd Blanche, will appoint members of a board to oversee this fund, and Trump will be able to fire them without cause. Blanche, of course, is a former personal lawyer to Trump. He said in a statement, the machinery of government should never be weaponized against any American, and DOJ wants to right past wrongs. This fund is going to be created from a pool of taxpayer money. It's not clear the government will have to disclose who receives that money. And watchdogs say they're really worried that people who storm the Capitol on January 6, 2021, are now going to be in line for compensation. DOJ says this fund is going to finish its work in December 2028. That's shortly before Trump is scheduled to leave the White House.
6: One more thing. Any precedent for this enormous fund?
13: The Trump administration says President Obama did it years ago to compensate farmers who suffered racial discrimination over many decades. But people who worked at the DOJ say there are some big differences. A judge signed off on that settlement, and this settlement is three times bigger, and the judge here did not weigh in. Rupa Padacharya worked on these issues at DOJ. She told me Trump officials had moved to abolish these kinds of third-party settlements only to embrace them now. And she says this is an abuse of taxpayer dollars. Todd Blanche, the acting attorney general's due on Capitol Hill today for testimony about the budget. And that may give us a hint about how Republican lawmakers will react.
6: That's NPR's Kerry Johnson. Kerry, thanks.
13: Thank you.
12: For more legal analysis of the settlement, we're joined by Harry Sandick. He's a former federal prosecutor. He is now a partner with the law firm Patterson Belknap. Good morning and welcome to the program.
16: Good morning. Thanks for inviting me.
12: I'm curious if you agree with the assessment we just heard from the Citizens for Responsibility and Ethics in Washington, that this is one of the single most corrupt acts in American history.
16: I do agree with it broadly. Nothing like this has ever happened before, for a president to sort of reach with his, you know, with one hand as the litigant and with another hand as the person who controls the government, and to take almost $2 billion and to intend to use it with almost no controls to provide you know, settlements, I guess is what they'll call it, to people who were engaged in the January 6th insurrection. So I've never seen anything like this before.
12: You talk about almost no oversight. So we heard from Carrie Johnson there that the judge closed the case in part because the administration didn't file the details of the settlement. So the judge no longer had jurisdiction. And then hours later, the DOJ did share those details. How unusual is that?
16: It's very unusual because the government is supposed to conduct its business in the most transparent way possible. And to specifically avoid judicial oversight as they did here is definitely a red flag. The settlement proceeds are being put into the hands, as Carrie just said, of a five-member commission that is obliged only to follow the wishes of the president. Also a red flag from the perspective of due process.
12: Will there be legal guardrails? I mean, will there be a way for there to be legal challenges to this fund?
16: Well, the problem with that is that the Supreme Court in recent years has very much narrowed what we call standing doctrine. So it is harder than ever before for an individual to file a lawsuit to challenge government action. There's some potential ways to do that here. Some have suggested maybe a claim under the False Claims Act against the people who filed the claims. That might be one route forward. But it's very hard for an individual to just file a lawsuit and say the government is acting improperly, asking the judges to stop it. And so it's going to present some challenges.
12: Has the Trump administration now opened the door to Democrats doing something similar if they come into power for people they believe are being targeted by Trump's Justice Department?
16: It does seem that way. What's good for the goose is good for the gander. And once we have a system that allows the president to use the judgment fund, which is meant to, for legitimate purposes of settling cases, it's not meant to create this kind of all-purpose fund for the president. There's no reason why people on the other side of the aisle can't do it. Of course, the best solution here would be for Congress to try to stop it, to say that this isn't what the judgment fund is for, and to prevent this kind of expenditure. It violates the 14th Amendment and is inconsistent with the president's obligations.
12: Was the settlement in the interest of the American people?
16: It's very hard to see how this is in the interests of the American people. The American people benefit from due process, from individualized determinations of justice, not from a sweeping fund that the president can use to pay people however he wishes.
12: Harry Sandick is a former federal prosecutor and a partner with the law firm Patterson Belknap. Thank you for your time.
16: Thank you very much.
12: This is NPR News.
5: 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We appreciate you. I'm Bryce Sticks. If you've got a college student in your life, you know the chaos of the end of semester move-out. For many, pitching dorm room essentials into a dumpster is just far easier than taking it to the thrift, which leaves environmentally conscious colleges with a challenge: diverting all those items from landfills. Hear more about how they try to do this at 8:51 on the Marketplace Morning Report.
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5: Oh man, more gusty weather is on the horizon for most New Mexicans. That's as some storm clouds start to gather over northern portions of our state, possibly bringing isolated thunderstorms and Virga showers. Highs are finding a rhythm, though. We're set for 60s and 70s, staying on the cooler end farther up north, a little different from Albuquerque to Socorro, who will find the 80s. By the way, east-leaning afternoon thunderstorms should start to ramp up starting tomorrow through the end of the work week. Right now, it's 62 degrees in Albuquerque, 54 in Santa Fe, and 43 in Cimarron.
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19: 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Look at the cracks in the cement and notice that life in green always finds a way.
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12: Good morning, I'm Leila Fadel. Washington, D.C. shut down its streetcar line this spring, but if you were a real fan, you can now take one of the cars home. A few streetcars are up for auction online for upwards of $35,000. Bidding ends June 1st, and they're sold as is. The red and yellow paint still looks fresh, but some are missing parts, like an air conditioning unit or a door. And even if you fix it up, you still need rails for it to ride. It's Morning Edition.
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12: It's Morning Edition from NPR News. I'm Leila Fadel.
20: And I'm A. Martinez. Many hospitals in the U.S. don't have qualified medical interpreters. So when people with limited English skills end up there, it's pretty common for their family members to act as interpreters. And that can lead to bad, even fatal outcomes. Aspen Public Radio's Hallie Zander reports on a small hospital trying something different.
21: This is Grand River Health, a 57-bed hospital in the Colorado desert town of Rifle. Population, about 10,000.
22: So this is the newest.
21: Maria Olivo grew up here, speaking both English and Spanish, but her mom only spoke Spanish. Around 5 or 6 years old, Olivo started going to her mom's doctor's appointments.
22: I remember just being the interpreter for everything, like with a lot of responsibility.
21: She reluctantly did this until she was about 18.
22: I'm pretty sure that a lot of it I messed up. I wasn't sure half of the time, right? I was just a kid. And so a lot of time just spending feeling like I hope that was the right word. I hope I relayed back what she needs to do right.
21: Olivo finally put a stop to it when her mom needed help interpreting at the gynecologist.
22: You do need to have somebody that knows what they are talking about.
21: Olivo is now a quality analyst for this hospital, and she's seen other families go through the same thing. Over 36% of the local population doesn't speak English at home. In 2023, community focus groups told Grand River staff,
22: there's nobody that can really help me in my language. You know how walking in kind of felt like unwelcome just because there wasn't that familiar face.
21: Bad interpretation can lead to deadly errors and a higher risk of malpractice suits, says Dr. Glenn Flores at the University of Miami.
23: It can be disastrous.
21: Flores has seen cases where providers use family members, untrained staff, even people from a restaurant down the road in a pinch.
23: There's huge variability from hospital to hospital, and it depends on how much they prioritize it and how much they have in terms of resources to do it. Maybe there's some political overlay on top of that.
21: But a couple of years ago, Grand River tried something new. In addition to hiring a full-time medical interpreter, they also offered hospital staff who speak Spanish formal training to do that work. Dr. Kevin Coleman is the chief medical officer here.
24: It actually is embarrassing to me that I used to use family members to help with interpretation in the office.
21: Dozens of staff have since taken the 40-hour course. They get pulled off their regular jobs, whether receptionists, radiologists, or medical assistants, to interpret for Spanish-speaking patients. They get a small pay bump, too. But even with these raises and training expenses, Coleman says it still saves the hospital money.
24: While there's been an overhead cost for sure, it's paid off pretty well.
21: They don't pay for virtual interpreters as often, and Coleman says the hospital has seen roughly 50% more Spanish-speaking patients since the program started 2 years ago. He hopes that profit will convince other facilities to improve their services, too. Grand River's program still has limitations. The hospital relies on virtual interpreters for languages other than Spanish, and on nights and weekends. Some dual-role employees have also reported feeling overwhelmed by the responsibilities. But Maria Olivo says it's healing for her to know that fewer kids in Rifle have to translate for their parents in the hospital, like she had to do for her mom.
22: Saying, okay, will this teenager let her off the hook? You know, if you want to go hang out wherever, and we will make sure that your mom's taken care of.
21: Olivo and Dr. Coleman want to see the program continue to expand, hiring dedicated interpreters in departments where it's needed most. For NPR News, I'm Hallie Zander in Rifle, Colorado.
6: 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I'm E. Martinez.
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5: And I'm Bryce Sticks. We're glad to be your wake-up call this morning as we kick off a brand new day. It's a Tuesday, May 19th, and thanks so much for listening to the news on Morning Edition, which happens to air live on 89.9 KUNM. 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Critics of spyware, which can be used to remotely hack into phones, worry the Trump administration is eroding policies that stigmatize the commercial spyware industry. 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
5: A red flag warning will go up for much of the middle Rio Grande Valley. That's while more gusty winds and single-digit humidity mix this afternoon. Overhead, more isolated to scattered Virga showers producing little or even no rainfall might loiter around northwestern and north-central portions of New Mexico. Highs are hitting some type of low in the meantime. We're talking 60s and even 70s, 80s from Albuquerque down on south. Currently, it's 62 degrees in Albuquerque, 55 in Santa Fe, and 52 degrees in Blanco.
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9: From Marketplace, I'm Nancy Marshall Genzer in Washington. First, the top lawyer for the Treasury Department resigned yesterday just after the government settled President Trump's $10 billion lawsuit against the IRS. Trump had appointed the lawyer, Brian Morrissey, as Treasury's general counsel last year. The president dropped his lawsuit against the IRS over the leak of his tax returns in exchange for the creation of a new anti-weaponization fund that will compensate people who the administration says have been, quote, investigated or targeted for political, personal, or ideological reasons. Marketplace's Samantha Fields has more.
25: This new $1.8 billion fund is highly controversial. The president and his family will not receive money from it, and the Justice Department says there are no partisan requirements to file a claim. But critics say it will largely be used to compensate the president's allies and supporters, who believe they've been unfairly investigated or prosecuted by the government. A lawyer for hundreds of January 6th defendants has already said his clients will be looking for payments. The nearly $1.8 billion for this new fund will come from an existing unlimited pot of money called the Judgment Fund, which pays out settlements in lawsuits against the government. The anti-weaponization fund is likely to be a big topic later today when Acting Attorney General Todd Blanche testifies on Capitol Hill about the Justice Department's budget. I'm Samantha Fields for Marketplace.
9: The National Association of Realtors reported this morning that pending home sales increased 1.4% last month, a decent number. And there are other signs of improvement in the housing market, as Marketplace's Nova Sappho reports.
1: For a while now, we've heard from analysts that 6% is the magic number for mortgage rates. Fall below that threshold and they would begin to unlock the real estate market. Well, in April, rates dipped just a tenth of a percentage point or so, but stayed above 6%. And yet, Redfin's measure of pending home sales rose 9.5%, the biggest jump in more than 3 years.
8: People have adjusted to these higher rates or accepted the reality of them.
1: Daryl Fairweather is chief economist at Redfin.
8: There is pent-up demand. People do want to buy homes, and as it gets slightly more favorable for them to buy, those slight differences do make a difference.
1: What would also make a difference is more homes for sale, says Lawrence Yoon of the National Association of Realtors.
10: If we can have inventory growth of 30%, 40%, definitely it gives consumers more choices.
1: And would bring inventories to pre-pandemic levels, he says. For now, a majority of mortgage holders pay rates below 4%, so sellers are staying on the sidelines, even as buyers trickle back in. I'm Nova Safo for Marketplace.
9: Let's do the numbers. The Dow is down 261 points. That's about 0.5%. The S&P 500 is down about 0.8%. And the NASDAQ is more than 1% lower. The 10-year Treasury yield is down at 4.68%.
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9: If there's a college student in your life, you know the chaos of the end of semester move out. There are final exams, job applications, and graduation parties. For many, pitching shower caddies and mini fridges into a dumpster is just easier than taking them home or to the thrift store, which leaves environmentally conscious colleges with a challenge: how to divert all those dorm discards from landfills. Marketplace's Alice Wilder has more.
13: Every May in Durham, North Carolina, Duke University's dumpsters are filled with trash. And dumpster divers like Ben Crace start picking through it. This year, I joined him.
14: I don't know if you need a mini fridge or a dorm-sized microwave, but we're liable to find some.
13: Crace is in his 50s and used to work as a pastor. These days, he makes money selling foraged finds on eBay. He gave me a quick tutorial before we hit the dumpsters.
14: So we're going to kind of casually walk up to a dumpster and we're going to peek in. And hopefully there will be things near the top that we can just discreetly grab.
13: We had a backup plan in case campus police caught on.
14: We can say, I'm helping my kid move out. She thinks she threw away her retainer.
13: Now it was time to hit the dumpsters. We found mostly household items. Oh my God, this is like a full container of honey from Wegmans.
14: A lot of coat hangers.
13: But with some digging, we found good as new clothing from brands like Michael Kors and Lululemon.
15: Oh, nice.
13: And 6 copies of Percival Everett's Pulitzer Prize-winning novel, James. It was Duke's summer reading assignment. This kind of waste happens on campuses across the country.
26: Students are very busy in the end of their move-out period.
13: That's Alex Freed, director of Atlas Zero Waste. It's an organization that works with 65 campuses in the U.S. and Canada. He says that during move-out, schools produce 4 times more waste than they do in a typical month.
26: The language we've often used to describe this moment is, if the only solution is a dumpster, everything is going to look like trash.
13: The schools he works with divert waste in a few ways.
26: One is they collect stuff and they sort of immediately give it away.
13: Imagine a quad filled with mini fridges, rugs, and coat hangers. No cover story needed.
26: The second type is a connection with a nonprofit or a series of nonprofits.
13: Duke has a program like this. They donate to thrift stores in the area. In 2025, they donated 29 tons of stuff.
26: The third type of program is a yard sale.
13: Students donate items at the end of the year. They're stored over the summer. And then at the beginning of the next year,
26: students are able to purchase back at a very discounted price items that are available for reuse that were left behind by students from the previous year.
13: A representative for Duke's Office of Climate and Sustainability told me that they have a number of programs aimed at reducing move-out waste, from donation bins in dorms to a free pop-up campus thrift store. But the problem of end-of-semester waste is complex, and dumpsters are still full. So for now, townies like Ben Crace and me sort through the trash. Do you have hand sanitizer in the car? In Durham, North Carolina, I'm Alice Wilder for Marketplace.
9: Our producers are Emma Condon, Tamar Fagan, Ashley Rodriguez, Erica Rosas, and Erica Soderstrom. Our senior producer is Alex Schroeder. Our supervising senior producer is Meredith Gerritsen-Morby. In Washington, I'm Nancy Marshall-Genzer with the Marketplace Morning Report. 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
5: 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We have local news, NPR headlines, and so much more at kbnm.org. Now we go to New York City to explore how people are finding moments of peace in the natural world, from public gardens to everyday encounters with green space. 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Here it is.
0: We're often told that finding peace means getting away, out of the city, into nature, somewhere quieter. But what if it's closer than that?
7: Look at the cracks in the cement and notice that life in green always finds a way.
12: As someone who works during the day and finds it hard sometimes to get outside, I have never regretted when I take 15 minutes to walk outside, even if it's around my block.
0: Today, finding peace underneath our feet by reconnecting with the natural world right where we are. And coming up later on the program, we'll talk about climate change and conflict. This is Peace Talks Radio, the radio series and podcast on peacemaking and nonviolent conflict resolution. Whether it's the search for inner peace, harmony in our closest relationships, or understanding in our workplaces, schools, neighborhoods, and beyond, we explore it here on Peace Talks Radio. From personal moments to global movements, we consider what it takes to build a more peaceful world. I'm Jessica Ticton. On this program, we often explore how people navigate conflicts between one another. But in this episode, we're looking at a quieter kind of disconnection, one that shapes how we move through our daily lives, often without realizing it. For many of us, especially in cities, nature can feel like something separate, something we have to travel to, schedule time for, or seek out intentionally. But what happens when that separation itself becomes the source of stress, disconnection, even imbalance? And what if the peace we're looking for isn't somewhere else, but already here, woven into the places we pass every day? On this edition of Peace Talks Radio, correspondent Amber Wortham takes us to New York City, where she speaks with Richard Hayden and Kira Strong of The Highline, Emily Walker with the Natural Areas Conservancy, as well as community gardener Sharon Keller in Queens and D.K. Kennard of the New York Restoration Project. Together, they explore how people are reconnecting with nature in the midst of an urban environment and what that connection can offer, not just individually, but collectively. The Highline is an elevated public park built on a former freight rail line on Manhattan's west side, now home to native plants, public art, and millions of visitors each year.
16: For many people, nature in a city can feel like something separate, something you have to travel to. But spaces like the Highline are designed to shift that perception. What do you think is helpful for people who are walking amongst their neighborhoods in New York City or in other places to recognize about the natural part of their built environment?
17: So that's a really good question, figuring out what people engage with when they're just walking on the street. What I think maybe what we're saying is what really defines nature. And I would say that nature is not other. Right. So often we think nature is over there and we're over here, but we are nature. That dandelion growing in the crack in the sidewalk is providing a drink for an early emerging pollinator. So I think you can find nature wherever you look for it. And so that's one of the things we wanted to encourage people to experience on the Highline, is the fact that yes, it can be a pretty place to take a walk and talk and see some art and, you know, really view this incredible project that used to be a railway and still very much looks like that. But also you have the opportunity to engage with pollinators and with birds and to understand the way that we're helping to capture stormwater and what are the climate resilient aspects of the plants on the Highland. I like to say, if you want to know what you should be planting in the face of climate chaos, look at the plants that are growing on the Highland, because they're growing 30 feet in the air and 18 inches of soil with exceptional wind tunnels from surrounding buildings and reflected light scorch. And so we're going to really represent the Highland plants as things that we should consider going forward to be really successful in our home gardens.
16: If someone is listening to this show and they feel overwhelmed, disconnected, or even just too busy to go outside, what's one thing you'd invite them to do this week?
12: I would say as someone who works during the day and finds it hard sometimes to get outside during the day, I think I've never regretted when I take 15 minutes to walk outside, even if it's around my block. And so you may not have the time, depending on where you are, or the ability to make it to nature with a capital N. But I think there's always things that you see in your surroundings, whether it's the birds singing and the way that things shift.
17: Our native habitats are really diminished. And so I think to be thoughtful and to promote peace, we need to think about how we can support them, even when we're just doing small plantings like pots or gardens or parkways. And so having that lens, I think, is the future of where gardens and plants are headed, is to be making sure that you can provide some habitat as well as providing the beauty and the engagement.
16: Central Park is synonymous with finding peace in New York City. That's what it's designed for. So much so, there are 42 million visits each year from people traveling from across the city and the world just to experience it. But when people go home, back to their neighborhoods and their busy lives, how do they find that feeling again? This episode is about the places along the way that may be hidden in plain sight, woven into the spaces you move through every day, and maybe even underneath your feet, waiting for you to notice.
12: When I think of peace in nature, I think I also think about what it is to dig in the dirt, going back to those childhood days, and whether it is pots on your fire escape or windowsill, or if you have a little back patio, I think the ability to plant, to see green, to feel like you had the ability to invite pollinators or nature into your little space. And even if it's indoors, I think it just is such a lovely addition to your daily experience.
16: But not all green space is experienced in the same way. In a city shaped by inequality and longstanding patterns of disinvestment, access to nature and to the peace it can offer is not evenly shared.
12: I grew up in upstate New York, in a pretty rural town, for most of my childhood. So could run and just adventure, right? Streams and creeks and depending where you live, what you call those, and build tree houses and all that kind of, you know, really fun stuff, which is not the experience for the majority of inhabitants in our country or in urban areas. In my prior life, I worked for the city of Philadelphia, focused on parks, rec centers, playgrounds, and libraries, actually, in neighborhoods, and rethinking what those spaces oftentimes had seen decades of disinvestment, and rethinking what those spaces could be and what it would mean to families and children who may not get to the High Line in New York City, or may not get to Disney World, or may not get out much beyond their direct neighborhoods. And so thinking how these green spaces could provide that opportunity and those moments of joy and the moments of exposure to green space and kind of what you do in green space and how you interact with nature. And so that piece, I think, was really important as we were thinking about designing those playgrounds and parks, and thinking about how, instead of it being a contained space with set activities that were very prescribed, thinking more holistically around how to enable a freer kind of experience of the outdoors in these spaces. And we got a lot of very positive feedback from families and children who really helped inform the design for these spaces. So I think also then seeing the usage of the spaces from the families who would come, you know, I think about peace. That makes me think about peace as well, because I think about people interacting who may not have known each other, maybe neighbors, maybe not neighbors. And so they're in a space and experiencing a level of a sense of joy because it's fun. And I think what that does when you think about how people interact and that civility and the relationship building, to me, that's also a part, in addition to the green space, what that does for your senses. I think it's that human connection to me also contributes to a feeling of peace.
16: Finding peace in nature may not require leaving the city behind. Meet Emily Walker. Emily is the Senior Manager of External Affairs at the Natural Areas Conservancy, where she leads advocacy and policy work to protect and resource New York City's urban natural areas.
18: Just being out in a group of volunteers, many of whom in my last couple of years of doing this have been high school students, getting their like service credits. I have seen firsthand that it brings New York City teenagers into public spaces in a context that they may not have otherwise been in that space for, right? If that makes sense. And I seeing just the eye opening, like we just counted 300 Canada geese on the Ridgewood Reservoir, or we just saw this really special yellow-rumped warbler that somehow is still here in early December, let's say. But I think just giving folks the chance to see and interact with nature that has like maybe been there that they didn't realize was there has always been a really illuminating experience. But I also used to run for many years a program when I worked at New Yorkers for Parks called the Daffodil Project, which is a major kind of volunteer initiative that started after September 11th. And the whole goal is to give communities daffodil bulbs to plant in public spaces. And when I was running that program, we did a lot of school plantings across the five boroughs. And I can't tell you how many at this truly like thousands of kids, I think that I interacted with in the almost decade I was running this program who were planting something for the first time. Like this program was often the first chance that they had to like put on gardening gloves, hold a trowel, dig a little hole. Maybe we were planting in the street tree beds outside of their public school. Maybe if their school had actual space, we could plant there too. But it was always so special to see the way that kids were interacting with an experience they'd never had before. For those kids who hadn't had the chance to garden, seeing a worm for the first time was always like, also, I think something that just is forever like etched in my mind is like a really fun and fascinating thing that happens when you get kids kind of digging in the soil. Because for a lot of kids, it's really easy to feel disconnected when you don't have access to these kinds of spaces, when you don't necessarily have a backyard or a front yard to kind of play around in and dig around in.
16: Those moments of discovery might seem small. A child seeing a worm for the first time, a teenager noticing birds in a park they've passed every day. But they point to something deeper. For many people, especially in cities, the distance from nature isn't just physical. It's learned. It's shaped by where you grow up, what spaces feel available to you, and whether you've been invited to see yourself as part of the natural world in the first place. And once that connection is made, it can begin to shift not just how you feel about your surroundings, but how you move through them. How you relate to your neighborhood, to other people, even to yourself. Because finding peace in nature isn't always about escaping the city. Sometimes it's about noticing what's already there and realizing that you belong to it. For some New Yorkers, that connection becomes something more than a moment. It becomes a practice, something they return to, tend, and share with others.
19: I'm a gardener full-time at Seagirt Community Garden in Far Rockaway, Queens. It's part of NYRP's 52 Gardens, and it's a pleasure.
20: Thank you so much, Sharon. When did you start gardening?
19: My grandfather also was a sharecropper, and I would go sometimes down, especially at the school holidays, go down south or I would go to my grandmother on Shinnecock Reservation. And I learned the garden since a kid, since they gave you the little cup and a bean seed to put on your windowsill.
20: Can you tell me a little bit about that?
19: Yes. With my grandmother in Shinnecock, we learned a lot of herbal things and just living off the land because it's a reservation. So I would go there and I learned about nothing goes to waste. Everything is definitely used or is essential. And my grandfather in North Carolina,

0: grandfather in North Carolina. Well, he was more of a real gardener, a sharecropper, so he had to teach me about the ways of the garden and how to garden and how to be successful.
1: How do you find peace in the garden?
0: Oh, there's so many different ways of finding peace. Just going to the garden, sitting by myself sometimes before I start my work, and listening to the bird song. That's in New York City, that's invaluable, where it's kind of drowning out all of the outside noises of the bustling city. So just doing that, enjoying the sunlight, touching the dirt, working with the dirt, working with the soil, because that's something that just stays. In this day and age, things are coming and going. Everything is transient. But to me, the dirt is always the same. It always remains. So it's very grounding. And that's been proven nowadays that when you touch the dirt or you're able to touch the grass, it really stimulates endorphins and different things within your body.
1: Today's episode is about finding peace underneath our feet or peace in nature.
2: I am DK Kennard. I am the Director of Community Engagement with the New York Restoration Project, acronym NYRP.
1: For DK Kennard, peace in nature is something you practice and something you build with others.
0: Well, I've found that most gardeners that I've encountered are very kind people, people that are connected to their land and connected to themselves and the spirits, and understand that there's more than just us on this work schedule. There's more to life. So these people oftentimes share with you in different various ways. They pour into you, and it's a very good place for community to build things, to talk about things. We've had even politicians come to our garden, and it's a respite for them to actually talk to people in a human way. And it slows everything down where it's more understandable, more reachable.
1: What would you say, or what would you want your neighbors that you live close to, or even people who live in other parts of the city, what would you tell them if they said, I feel like I'm too busy to go out to the garden to find peace, or, oh, my life is too chaotic to find peace?
0: I would say it's so essential to make time for yourself. In these days, we are all so driven. We all have work to do. We have things to see and people to touch and this and that and the other. But we forget about ourselves. It's essential to have that little bit of time, even if it's only a half an hour, go to sit, to meditate, to just not think about anything else and just see what comes to your psyche. That is a piece that's unknown to a lot of people. And we all can do that anytime. But being able to go to the garden, that's a benefit. So you're able to go there and to get crops and things to eat as a reward is just beautiful.
1: For DK Kennard, peace in nature is something you practice and something you build with others.
2: I am the Director of Community Engagement with the New York Restoration Project, acronym NYRP. I am born and raised in New York City, and I'm often disheartened when people refer to my city as a concrete jungle. New York City is many things, but the first thing it ever was and still is to a gardener is green. It is always nature. And because it is always nature, for me, it is always peace.
1: Oh, I love that orientation, DK. You mentioned about being the misconceptions that people have about New York City and its pace. Can you share how you've been able to not go into
3: this narrative that people have about New York City being just concrete.

0: and busyness, but rather it always being green.
1: I started out as a very young horticulturalist at home. I am very severely asthmatic, and I couldn't always go outside because New York City is a city that is fraught with pollution and environmental challenges. And because of that, my mom had to create nature at home. She started me very early with houseplants that have been in my family lineage, have been in my home for decades, that I inherited when she passed. And she created the garden inside of our house. I have plants literally in every room of my home. That is my New York City. Seeing green in my home, learning about green in my home while seeing the city skyline and landscape outside of my window. And I actually came to the gardens much later in life. I have had a wide and long span of various careers, but nature always kept calling me home, metaphorically to my own indoor space, but also to the spaces in the city that reflect nature. And growing up with plants, but I always had this sense of green, of life, of oxygen, and living. And I took that with me wherever I go, and I still do. It wasn't until the pandemic when the easily one of the hardest hitting times of my life and many people's lives just completely stopped us. I wasn't going to find that peace solely by myself being isolated. So I started coming out to the gardens, and what I knew happened, so was everybody else. Everybody else was coming to the gardens because that's where nature is. That's where peace is. And we had enough space to carefully and safely distance, but we didn't have to be socially distant. And when I went to the gardens, nature responded. It had the earth medicine that I needed to be calm. It had the food that I needed to be well. It had the people that I needed to talk to when I was afraid. It had the beauty that I needed when I was lonely. It had the bird songs that I needed to hear when I needed music and joy. And I could bring all of those things back into my home because my spirit was filled, so was my belly with all the wonderful dishes that I made. And so was my heart, because I had those connections. I had that peace and I could bring it back with me. I needed the time to really refocus, to stop being on this rush. And I needed to embrace what was becoming my purpose of becoming a full-time gardener. This is your purpose. This is your peace. Being in nature, serving the people, growing food, growing people to grow community.
0: Thank you for sharing your story. It's interesting to hear. At times people will think of peace and they'll think of this like solitary peace or this peace that is isolated. And it's beautiful to hear that you are able to sustain peace by it being a communal networked experience with people and nature.
1: I often hear people say, there's not enough time in the day. Yes, there is. There's plenty of time. Maybe you're just doing too much. Maybe you've put your peace on a back burner and you're not living peacefully. So you're starting to feel a little too busy and a little too overwhelmed. I know your listeners are thinking, well, I have responsibilities. So do I. Bring them to the garden. I have a family. So do I. Bring them to the garden. The club is not it for me. It's lit in the garden. I want to figure out some problems. Let me come to the garden and talk to my village. I want to do some work. I can do that in the garden. That's my outside office. If I can make time to be busy, I can make time to invest in my health and well-being. I can have lunch in the garden. I don't take phone calls in the garden because that's disruptive. I can listen to my music. I can exercise in the garden, right? So many things I can do in the garden. And maybe some of your listeners are going, well, climate prevents me from doing that. That's true. But I can sit in a greenhouse from the rain. I can wear my winter coat in the garden. There is still life happening there. Nature starts with your house plants. It starts right there. Get a plant. Plant something. Put some seeds in your hand. There's a joy that comes when you even just start in your indoor home. And then when you come outside, be an active participant. Listen for birds. Look for butterflies. Don't think ill of squirrels. Look at the plant and animal life around you that you've never maybe noticed before. Look at the trees on your block. Look at the trees that you pass when you're being busy going to the subway. Look at the cracks in the cement and notice that life in green always finds a way. Right? Look at the tree pits, the tree areas. Look at the wood. Look at the bark. If you're feeling a little adventurous, put your hand on a tree and connect with it. If you're not ready, just stand there and look at it. I make time to eat. I make time to get up and shower and brush my teeth. If I can make time for everything else, I can make time for my wellness. So not only are we committed to providing these green spaces where you can find peace, where you can bring peace, where you can curate peace and create peace, we are committed to educating all New Yorkers and beyond to learn how to engage with nature and one another, because when you engage in the garden, you are engaging with other people positively. And you can still engage, but also be by yourself, if that makes sense. If you are an introvert, you can engage and be with people. If you are an extrovert, you can come and engage and learn about nature. So it's like, why wouldn't you want to come to the garden? The garden is lit, the garden is where it's at. Right? Get to see people, get to grow stuff, get to eat. What's more fun than that? And you get to have peace. That's it.
2: That was correspondent Amber Wortham speaking with DK Kennard of the New York Restoration Project. Earlier, you heard from Richard Hayden and Kira Strong of the Highline, Emily Walker of the Natural Areas Conservancy, and Sharon Keller of the Seeger Community Garden in Queens. 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To learn more about our guests and their work, go to peacetalksradio.com. 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Nola Davis Moses is our executive director. Ali Adelman composed and performs our theme music. For Amber Wortham and co-founders Paul Ingalls and Suzanne Kreider, I'm Jessica Tickton. Thanks so much for listening to and for supporting Peace Talks Radio. 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
2: 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Whether it's the search for inner peace, harmony in our closest relationships, or understanding in our workplaces, schools, neighborhoods, and beyond, we explore it here on Peace Talks Radio. From personal moments to global movements, we consider what it takes to build a more peaceful world. I'm Jessica Tickton. We're revisiting a Peace Talks Radio Earth Day special from our archive and including an updated reflection on how these ideas have evolved. Climate change is often talked about in terms of rising temperatures or extreme weather, but for many people around the world, its effects are already being felt in more immediate ways through water shortages, displacement, and growing instability. For years, researchers and peace builders have been asking a difficult question. How does a change in climate shape the conditions for conflict or for cooperation? In this program, we revisit conversations from our archive that explored these questions, including an interview with Dan Smith of the peacebuilding organization International Alert. And today we hear how his thinking has evolved, moving from a sense of risk to a recognition that these connections are already a reality. We'll also explore what determines whether societies are able to respond to these challenges and what role each of us might play. Dan Smith is the author of the report, A Climate of Conflict, The Links Between Climate Change, Peace, and War. Smith says understanding this link between the effects of climate change and world peace and security means understanding what he calls the consequences of consequences.
5: Global warming, which is caused by largely by carbon emissions, leads to changes in weather patterns. And those changes in weather patterns mean then that there are consequences like rising sea levels, melting glaciers, rainy seasons. Some places get longer. In some places, there's less rainfall. The crop cycle gets shorter and so on. And then as you follow through, all of those, the physical effects, have further consequences in the sense that they make the lives of people harder. For example, in Peru, the melting of the tropical glaciers is a really serious problem. And while to begin with that means that there will be an overabundant supply of water, in relatively short time frame, there's actually going to be shortages of water. Now, what is going to be the consequences of that? Is it possible that, for example, water prices will rise, that left to itself, this result will produce water profiteering? How will ordinary people respond to water profiteering? We've actually seen from within Peru that they respond with protest and that sometimes those protests have turned violent. What will be the further effects of that? All the time we are tracing through the consequences of the consequences and trying to look at what are the risks which are being generated here. I think sometimes people sort of find it a bit difficult to get their heads round all of the imponderables in this. And the only thing which I can say in response to that is, well, we have to get our heads round all of these imponderables. The future is going to be different from the past. And if we're going to survive that future, and if we're going to even prosper in that future, we have to figure out the ways in which it could be different and where those ways are negative and potentially even disastrous, then we've got to figure out a counter strategy.
6: There's so much discussion going on about all of this right now. And there are those who write about, those who speak about and believe that the link between climate change and conflict is tenuously made and has not been demonstrated. And how do you respond to that?
5: Well, I've seen some of these studies, and they're serious studies, but I think the thing to bear in mind with all of this is there are two things, right? One is those people who've been thinking about global warming and climate change over the past couple of decades have rightly taught us to understand that the future is going to be different from the past. So if you research past patterns of the relationship between environment or climate and conflict, and you don't find a clear relationship, you may be accurately researching what did happen from, let's say, 1960 to 1999, but this may not be telling you what is likely to happen from now and henceforth. And the second thing is that we are not talking about making hard and fast predictions. We're talking about risk, and we're talking about the management of risk. And if there is a case to be made, as we believe there is, that there is a serious risk of conflict as a result of the interaction between the consequences of climate change and other social reality, then surely something ought to be done about it. If there's a serious risk of an accident, shouldn't you do something to try to prevent that accident? Shouldn't you drive more safely? Shouldn't you walk on the pavement instead of in the middle of the highway? And so on and so forth. It's really no more complicated than that. And I don't think that arguments which show that there's no proof of a connection between climate change and conflict over the previous three decades or four decades are any kind of a guide whatsoever as to what the links could be and what we should do out of sensible caution over the next 2 to 3 decades.
6: And in your report, a phrase that I read over and over again is not only it's the notion of a different approach that you talk about being possible, but you say it's based on peace building and engaging communities.
5: Yeah. What we found as we went into it was that many of the activities that you would carry out in order to adapt successfully to the threat of climate change are the same as the kind of activities that you do in order to build peace. And this is because the key to it in both cases is the involvement of the community at the base. You've got to have government support for this. It's got to be led and inspired from the national level. Almost certainly, that needs international assistance for resourcing it and for providing encouragement. But if you don't have the energy at the community level, if you don't have the drive coming from there, from local leaders, from traditional leaders, and from elected leaders, this can't be done top-down, on command. It can only be done bottom-up with the involvement of ordinary people.
2: We spoke with Dan Smith again recently to hear how his perspective has changed.
3: The core of how to think about the relationship between climate change and insecurity and conflict is to understand how the impact of a changing climate interacts with various different features of the socioeconomic and political environment. A poorer country, a badly governed country, a region within a country that has been marginalized and ignored by the capital, somewhere where inequality is rife, perhaps a country or a region which has recently suffered violent conflict or where there is violent conflict next door. All of these are aspects of vulnerability. 15 to 20 years ago, we thought this was a risk. Today, we see that it's a reality. Human society is based everywhere on natural foundations. Even in the most modern, urban, digitalized environments, we are actually dependent upon what nature provides us. And if the natural foundations of our lives together are turning out to be somewhat unstable, it's hardly surprising that this can lead to violent conflict. We humans, we are part of this. We are part of the biosphere. So it's not as if when we damage nature, we're damaging something outside us. We're damaging ourselves because we are part of nature. The evidence has become clearer, and in a way that's really tragic because it means that that some of the worst thoughts of 15 to 20 years ago are coming true. And on the other hand, I think that as things become clearer, you're seeing more and more in governments, as well as amongst citizens and ordinary people, the understanding that it's important to act and that we have to act now to secure a world that is safer for nature and therefore, because we're a part of it, for us.
2: That was Dan Smith, former director of the peacebuilding organization International Alert.
7: Next, we visit with Thomas Homer Dixon, chair at the Trudeau Center for Peace and Conflict Studies at the University of Toronto. He's devoted much of his academic career since the late 1980s, exploring the connection between environmental stress and violence in developing countries.
4: Within the work that we did during that decade, we were focusing in particular on renewable resources in poor countries. In those days, and it's still largely true, about half the world's population depends upon local supplies of fresh water, of cropland, of fuel wood, to provide for their daily survival. And we looked at places where those were under stress, where those resources were degraded or overused, where perhaps there were too many people for the resources that were available in those areas, and then tried to understand what kind of effects those scarcities of cropland, forests, and water had on people. You know, how did it affect their lives? Did it make them poorer? Did it cause them to move? Did it deepen divisions between ethnic groups in their communities? Did it weaken institutions, weaken, say, local governments and even national governments? So we investigated all of those things really, really closely with an eye on what the possibilities were for conflict, in particular, insurgency and revolution and guerrilla war within these societies, how these stresses might contribute to those kinds of conflict. I spent quite a bit of time with my colleagues thinking through what might happen if the climate did start to change and what the implications would be. And it turns out that a lot of that original analysis we did now, quite some time ago, is really relevant. Because now we are seeing climate change affecting people all over the world, and we're seeing real impacts now affecting potentially hundreds of millions of people.
6: Why do some societies successfully adapt while others don't?
4: Well, that's really the $64,000 question. And it really relates to the issue of climate change. Are we going to have the capacity to respond creatively with innovation, with solutions to the climate change challenge that we're facing? I think of this in terms of what I call an ingenuity gap. In fact, I wrote a book titled The Ingenuity Gap. There are factors that are driving up our requirement for more complicated and sophisticated solutions to our problems. Problems are getting harder, and so we need better solutions, and we need a faster rate of delivery of solutions. And then there are things that actually, in some societies, stop the delivery of solutions, actually prevent societies from responding. Even though problems are getting harder, those societies can't respond. And so in many of the cases we were looking at, we started to dig under the surface and look at the things that would keep people and governments and institutions from effectively solving their problems. Things like corruption. Governments that don't have adequate finances are not going to be able to effectively solve their citizens' problems. And something that comes up over and over again is the power of special interests who want to maintain the status quo and block any useful reform.
6: Do you have, off the top of your head, some ideas about how people can wrap their heads around some of these issues and do something in their lives?
4: First of all, I think it's really important that people realize that climate change, in particular, which I think is probably ultimately the most threatening environmental challenge human beings will ever face, that climate change is not just a matter of the temperature getting warmer outside. It's going to affect every aspect of our economies and societies and the way we live, and especially the lives of our children and our grandchildren, because the biggest impacts are going to manifest themselves later in this century. And it will have effects on not just quality of life, but on life, period. It's going to affect whether societies can actually maintain themselves as stable, coherent, productive enterprises. So that's the first thing that I think people need to realize. The second thing is that climate change is a tractable problem. It's a problem we can solve. We have the technology, you know, like they used to say in the $6 million man, you know, we can do this. It's mostly about will. It's about mobilization. It's about political leadership. And it's about action at the individual and community level. 50% of the climate change problem is going to be solved by things that people do in their households and in their communities. Individual changes that people make in how much energy they consume, what kind of technologies they use, what kind of lifestyles they lead. We don't have to sacrifice quality of life here, but we do have to change the way we live, probably fairly significantly. And we can still be very, very happy, though. And that's stuff that can start right now. You know, people deride Al Gore when he talks about changing light bulbs. But the first step is changing a light bulb. There's a lot more that needs to be done, and a lot of it's going to be a lot harder than changing a light bulb. But the first thing you need to do is think about the simple things and the easy things, and then you can go on to the harder. And it's not possible for everybody to do that. Some of it can be personal at the level of the household. Some of it can be in terms of our own lifestyle practices. And some of it can be in the level of our political mobilization and lobbying for changes in government policies. And in particular, giving courageous political leaders who want to do the right thing the cover that they need, the support they need to go ahead and do it. And that happens one conversation, one conference, one letter to the editor, one article to a community newspaper, one dinner discussion at a time.
7: Dr. Thomas Homer Dixon oversees the Peace and Conflict Studies Department at the University of Toronto. He spoke with our interviewer, Carol Boss.
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7: I'm Paul Ingalls. When the British Petroleum Deepwater Horizon oil rig exploded in April of 2010 and set off the largest accidental marine oil spill in history, virtually everyone viewing the disruption to wildlife and the lives of the people in that region was devastated. We felt like it probably set off an inner conflict in many about humans' relationship with nature. So we sought out some voices of people who have already placed that relationship at the center of their lives to see how their experiences and thinking might help us all grapple with this conflict. A lot of the headlines during the 3 months when the oil gushed into the Gulf framed the event as an attack or war on nature. How can we think and act to make peace with nature? Today we speak with John Francis, whose response to an oil spill in 1971 was to quit riding in motorized vehicles altogether for 22 years and walk all across the country, and during 17 of those years, not to speak a single word. In all that time, he completed the bachelor's, master's, and PhD degrees in land management. He's the author of Planet Walker, How to Change Your World One Step at a Time, and he talked with our Carol Boss.
9: It was only about 500,000 gallons from two tankers that collided near the Golden Gate Bridge. My girlfriend and I, we just rushed to the scene to see an oil spill. We've never seen one before. I've never seen one. And we didn't see it because of the fog, but what we did experience was the smell. And I wanted to do something, and I said to my girlfriend, I said, how about us getting out of our cars and just walking? She kind of laughed at me.
6: You're talking about not just walking down the beach. You were talking about a larger decision?
9: Absolutely. I mean, I was talking about getting rid of our involvement with motor transport altogether, meaning we walk to the store, we'd walk to the movies. Wherever we had to go, we would walk.
6: That presented you with an opportunity to change, didn't it?
9: Well, it did. You know, and I think that these events happen in our lives all the time. There are all certain kinds of events that happen that give us an opportunity to make a difference in our own lives. And eventually what happens is when we make a difference in our own lives, we are making difference in each other's lives. But what happened was, because in my community people saw me walking, and they started to argue with me about how one person really can't make a difference. And I didn't know if that was true or not. I just found myself arguing all the time. Here I am walking around in this beautiful environment, and all I do is argue with my friends and my neighbors, who often felt that what I was doing was something to make them look bad. And so on my birthday, I took the extraordinary step of deciding not to speak for one day. And that was what really changed my life most dramatically.
6: And what happened after that first day of not speaking? What did you notice?
9: Well, the first thing that I noticed about not speaking was that I hadn't been listening. And because I hadn't been listening, I had stopped learning. I would just listen long enough to believe that I understood or knew what the other person was going to say. And then I would stop listening to them. And I would start thinking about how I was going to say that they were wrong, or that, yes, they were right, but I could say that better, or I was smarter than they were, and this is what I had come up with. And that one day I realized that I had not been listening, and that I had stopped learning. And I stopped speaking for another day and another day, until finally I had decided that I was going to not speak for a year, and I would ask myself on my birthday if that was still appropriate, because I was learning so much. And it allowed me to put myself, the things that I believed, aside to listen to someone more fully.
6: You took very large walks across the country. Would I be correct in saying that, in a sense, all of this was part of a recognition on your part of a personal responsibility?
9: Absolutely.
6: Can you talk about that?
9: Well, as I was driving across the Golden Gate Bridge with my girlfriend in our four-wheel drive vehicle, I understood that part of what was washing up on the shore, I had some responsibility, because here I am driving a motorized vehicle and we're using this oil, and I wanted the oil quickly, I wanted it cheaply, I wanted lots of it. And because of that, the industry, I was creating a demand, as we all do. The industry was responding to that demand. Now, absolutely, oil companies have a greater preponderance of the responsibility, especially when they spill it. But in all fairness, I have to take some of the responsibility myself.
6: Did that bring you a sense of peace in any way?
9: Not right away, because I think that when I made those decisions, I did make them with a kind of chip on my shoulder. And that's when I was arguing with my neighbors and my friends and colleagues about what it was I was doing and how it was going to make a difference. When I stopped talking, that allowed me to step back from that and to rediscover something, and that was the grounding of what I was doing and who I was, and that the walking actually went beyond a protest of oil spills, and the silence went beyond a protest of oil spills. But this was something even bigger than that, that was going to allow me to rediscover who I was and who I had to be in the world or the planet.
6: For the 20th anniversary of Earth Day, which was in 1990, you arrived on the East Coast, and it was there, wasn't it, that you decided to speak?
9: I had walked across the United States, studied oil spills all the way up to a PhD level. Environment was my degree, and when I got to the East Coast, I finally had something that I needed to say. Environment, to me, had changed. When I started out, it was just about pollution, and soon became about loss of species and loss of habitat, all those things we traditionally think of environment. But what I understood was, and it was in the literature, is that people are part of the environment. And if people were indeed part of the environment, then our first opportunity to treat the environment in a sustainable way, or even to understand what sustainability is in the relationship with ourselves and with each other. If we related to each other with respect and love and dignity, and not looking to, I guess, exploit one another, to oppress each other, if we really treated each other the way we wanted to see our physical environment treated, then we would find that what would happen in our physical environment would be a mitigation of a lot of the problems and a lot of the issues that we are facing today. For example, and this is a very simple example, if I were a manufacturer and I lived on a river and I was making widgets, of course, and widgets were wonderful, everybody wanted them, but in making widgets, there's a waste product which I was dumping into the river. In economic terms, that's called an externality because I don't have to pay for getting rid of that waste product. As it goes downstream, my company learns that it's actually causing health problems to the town downstream and that they actually have to pay to clean up the river in order to keep from having these health problems. Now, if I were thinking like, hey, you know, how we treat each other is how we treat the environment, right away I would say, oh my God, let's stop. We have to stop and figure out how we're going to take care of this. If I weren't, I might say, well, listen, I want us to bury that memo, and we're not going to do nothing until people absolutely make us do something. And in that way, you can see how our relationship, our personal relationship with ourselves and with each other and understanding our connectedness would actually make a difference in the environment.
6: I know that it's easy for people to turn the TV off or to put a newspaper aside and create some distance between themselves and a tragedy such as the Gulf oil spill. How does a person know when it's their moment to make a decision?
9: Well, when the tears are running down your face, when you've heard something on the news, or when you have read it in the paper, you know that there's an opportunity for you to make a change, to do something. Because right then, you have passion to do it. Maybe the tears will go away. They will go away. But at that moment, you know that there's something that's touching you on an emotional level, and you can do something.
7: John Francis, who gave up motor transport from 1972 to 1994 and remained silent during most of those years in response to a West Coast oil spill. In 1991, he was named a United Nations Environmental Program Goodwill Ambassador, and he's written the book Planet Walker, How to Change Your World One Step at a Time.
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0: At 75, Muskogee poet, performer, and writer Joy Harjo is having a creative surge. Among the outcomes of that is a new album, Insomnia and Seven Steps to Grace. And the Julia Keefe Indigenous Big Band just released their first recording, led by the Nez Perce jazz vocalist. We'll add these two recordings to our Native playlist on the next Native America Calling.
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I'm Sean Spruce, and we're talking now with Dinette author Brian Lee Young about his new young adult novel, Shards of Silence. If you're a fan of his work or you already have read this latest work, give us a call. 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Our number is 1-800-996-2848. Once again, that number 1-800-996-2848.

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closing out this opening set, The Train, John Coltrane, from his CD Blue Train, the tune's entitled Moment's Notice. Of course, John Coltrane on the tenor sax, Paul Chambers on the bass, Philly Joe Jones on the drums, Kenny Drew on piano, along with Curtis Fuller on the trombone, and it's Moment's Notice. And started off the afternoon, we heard from the Cedar Walton Trio, the tune entitled The Newest Blues with Cedar Walton on the piano. Billy Higgins was on the drums and David Williams was on the bass. This is All That Jazz here on KUNM, and taking us up to the break, this is a 7-on-7 from their CD Back When It Was Fun. This is Forgetful on All That Jazz.

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1: Back at you for this, the second half hour of All That Jazz here on KUNM. Again, my name is Emmanuel, sitting in satisfying your jazz appetite on the afternoon. And just before the break, we heard from 7 on 7 from the CD Back When It Was Fun. It was Clay Jenkins, Paul McGee, Steve Kowalczyk, Dana Landry, along with Eric Applegate and Jim White. And the tune was entitled Forgetful on All That Jazz. As we slip into the second half hour, let's hear from Ramsey Lewis. This is a tune made popular by War. Ramsey Lewis putting his twist on it. It's called Slipping Into Darkness on All That Jazz.

as we slowed things down. Jimmy Ponder, from his CD Soul Eyes, it's Ponder on the drums, along with Peter Washington on the bass, Houston Pearson, who produced this CD, also accompanied on the tenor sax, and the tune Sun Song. And starting off this half hour, we heard from Ramsey Lewis, along with old Larry Gray on acoustic bass, Leon Joyce Jr. on the drums, and Lou Matthews on the electric keyboard. And of course, we heard the Ramsey Lewis. This time he was on the concert grand piano, doing a tune made popular by War, entitled Slipping into Darkness. And in between, we heard from Maynard Ferguson, from his CD, The Essential Maynard Ferguson. The tune was entitled Blue Birdland. Ferguson on the trumpet, along with Christopher Holliday on the alto sax, Gene Burkett on the tenor sax, David Tull on the drums. And that's just to name a few of musicians on this CD, because it was the Maynard Ferguson Orchestra. This is All That Jazz here on KUNM, and as we continue on, let's hear from, this is Hank Jones, from his CD, For My Father. This is Because I Love You, on All That Jazz.

That's Hank Jones and the CD is entitled For My Father, and the tune Because I Love You. And now taking us up to the break, this is the Gerald Wilson Orchestra from the CD Theme from Monterey. It's Cooking on Cannery Row on All That Jazz.

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back at you for this, the third and final half hour of All That Jazz here on KUNM. My name is Emmanuel, sitting in, satisfying that jazz appetite that you have on the afternoon. As we continue on, let's hear something from the Gene Harris Trio, taken from his CD entitled Live at the Otter Crest. This is A Little Blues There on All That Jazz.

Gene Harris Trio. From the CD Live at Otter Crest, Gene Harris on the piano, along with John Hurd on the bass and Jimmy Smith on the drums with the tune A Little Blues There. Well, this is All That Jazz, and you can check out All That Jazz all week long, Monday through Friday, from 12 noon to 1:30 p.m. on Mondays, and you heard him on yesterday, it's Andre Lacerda. On Wednesday, Mark Weber steps in, and on Thursday, it's Allison Davis. On Friday, we call him the professor. He's Glenn Coster. He comes in and rounds out the week. Oh, well, if you throw me in on Tuesday, as you already have, there you have it, a great lineup of hosts for All That Jazz, Monday through Friday from 12 noon to 1:30 p.m. So be sure and check your local time zone so you can catch all the hosts here on All That Jazz. Just in case you need a little bit more jazz, though, you can check out Andre Lacerda on Sunday nights from 11 p.m. until 1 a.m. That's when it's the house that jazz built, right here on KUNM. As we continue on in this half hour, let's hear something from Freddie Hubbard. This is from the CD Hubtones. This is You're My Everything on All That Jazz.

McPherson from the CD First Flight Out. The tune's entitled Seventh Dimension. McPherson on the alto sax, along with Peter Washington on the bass and Victor Lewis on the drums. That just about does it for my time here on All That Jazz this afternoon. I would invite you to check me out on tomorrow night at 10 p.m. following Putney and the Blues Show. That's when it's the soulful hour, and I satisfy your R&B taste on the evening. That's tomorrow night at 10 p.m. following Putney and the Blues Show for the Soulful Hour. Up next is Afternoon Freeform until 4. That's when it's All Things Considered. My name is Emmanuel. It has been my pleasure sitting in, satisfying your jazz appetite on the afternoon. Taking me out the door, I've got Albert Ammons, and this is a little piece called Dupree Blues. Until next time, as always, please, please, please be careful, be safe, and make it a good one.

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And this is Harry Norton here, bringing you Freeform this afternoon until 4 o'clock. And stay tuned. We've got a news bulletin at 2 o'clock. And then at 4 o'clock, All Things Considered. And I've decided what to play this afternoon, and it's posted on my set list, which is on Composer, if you're interested in what's being played. And we're going to start out today with some music from Jesse Winchester, and from his first album, self-titled. We're going to hear Yankee Lady. It was produced by Levon Helm, and he plays mandolin.

Baghdad, dancers of death, murder in the air with the next breath. Macho queens selling war makers toys, raining destruction.

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Some are more than ready, some aren't willing. Volunteering in what they're not dying for. The young Republican Guard crying

0: And we wound up that set with music from John Trudell from his album AK Graffiti Man. And that was Bombs Over Baghdad, or today it would be Bombs Over Tehran. And that's, that was recorded in 1992, 20 years ago, 30 years ago. And before that, we heard from Steel Ice Band from their album Hark the Village Wait. And that was Blackleg Minor. And we heard some new music before that from Spencer Cullum, Rowan Tree. And that was the name of the song in the album, Spencer Cullum's Coin Collection 3. And we heard Ellie O'Neill, Anna with the Silver Arrow, and Lullaby of London by Lisa O'Neill, from both from Ireland. And Lisa O'Neill is from an album, Heard a Long Gone Song. Keto Peters from New Mexico. From his latest release, Midnight Sun, we heard Blinds. We started out with two American singer-songwriters. We heard Guy Clark with The Cape from his album Dublin Blues, and we started with Jesse Winchester.
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0: In Socorro, the 5th Annual Community Barbecue is scheduled for Saturday, May 30th, happening from 11 to 3 at Cedillo Park, next to the fire station. 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
2: Live from NPR News, I'm Lakshmi Singh. This is the busiest primary election day of the 2026 midterm so far. NPR's Domenico Montanaro is following races where voters across several time zones are deciding key contests up and down the ballot.
3: There's six states that are voting, from Pennsylvania to the south in Kentucky, Alabama, and Georgia, to out west in Oregon and Idaho. We're really heading into the heat of primary season here. The race I've got my closest eye on tonight is in Kentucky, a congressional race where Republican Thomas Massey is in a fight for his political life because of his high-profile disagreements with President Trump, especially and including wanting those Epstein files released.
2: NPR's Domenico Montanaro reporting. Acting Attorney General Todd Blanche went to Capitol Hill today in testimony before Senate lawmakers. He defended a nearly $1.8 billion fund created to compensate people affected by what President Trump calls the weaponization of the Justice Department under the Biden administration. Here's NPR's Ryan Lucas.
4: The Justice Department announced the nearly $1.8 billion fund as part of a settlement agreement with President Trump, who in return dropped his lawsuit against the IRS. The department says it will consider claims from people who were victims of weaponization and lawfare. Democratic senators slammed the settlement as a slush fund. Here's Washington Democrat Patty Murray.
5: This is corruption that has never been more blatant or more right sped. What is happening is you write the check, Trump and his cronies cash it, American taxpayers who are already being whacked with high prices are going to foot the bill.
4: Blanche defended the arrangement and said Democrats and Republicans could submit claims. He also didn't rule out that January 6th Capitol rioters could be eligible to receive payments. Ryan Lucas, NPR News, Washington.
2: The three men killed in yesterday's attack on a mosque in San Diego are being remembered today as heroes for helping save worshipers as two young people opened fire. Imam Taha Hassan, the director of the Islamic Center of San Diego.
6: We are used to receiving hate mails, hate messages, people driving by and cursing and all that stuff. But such horrible crime, we have never expected this.
2: The FBI's special agent in charge, Mark Ramilly, described materials found in the vehicle where the 17 and 18-year-old suspected shooters were later found dead of apparently self-inflicted gunshot wounds.
7: Writings and various ideologies outlining religious and racial beliefs of how the world they envisioned should look. These subjects did not discriminate on who they hated.
2: He says authorities also carried out three search warrants at residences, two of which turned up large amounts of firearms. From Washington, this is NPR News. Home Depot, widely viewed as a barometer for consumer spending nationwide, is reporting somewhat better than expected financial results. Here's NPR's Scott Horsley.
8: Home Depot's sales were up in the most recent quarter, and while profits were down, they fell less than forecasters had expected. The sluggish housing market has been a drag on home improvement centers. Home Depot is one of several major retailers investors are watching this week as they try to take the temperature of the U.S. consumer. Gasoline prices are inching up again as we approach the Memorial Day weekend, which traditionally marks the beginning of the summer driving season. AAA says the average price of regular gas is $4.53 a gallon. Crude oil prices have fallen slightly, but are still above $100 a barrel. Scott Horsley, NPR News, Washington.
2: Britain's Prince William plans to sell a fifth of the Duchy of Cornwall estate in the next decade and use the money to address climate change and build housing. More from NPR's Jeff Brady.
9: The Duchy of Cornwall is managed by the eldest son of the monarch and has property holdings valued at $1.3 billion. Prince William's plans were revealed in a Times of London interview with the duchy's chief executive. The duchy's 2032 net zero goal is nearly two decades ahead of a similar goal in the Paris Climate Agreement. Scientists say that's necessary to avoid the worst consequences of a hotter climate. The plans include building renewable energy and switching from fossil fuels to cleaner electricity. The royal family is under pressure to reveal more about its finances and provide more value for taxpayers. Jeff Brady, NPR News.
2: The Dow has closed down more than 300 points. This is NPR.
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0: And in weather today in New Mexico, it will be mostly sunny throughout the state. However, a red flag warning is in effect until 7 p.m. for the Middle Rio Grande Valley due to strong winds and low relative humidity. In central and western areas, these winds will be dry and from the south-southwest, from 15 to 20 miles per hour, gusting to 35 miles an hour. Relative humidity will be low, between 18% and 13%, with slightly higher moisture in eastern New Mexico with east-northeast winds. Any fires that develop will spread rapidly, so outdoor burning is not recommended. Temperatures in Albuquerque are 78 degrees, rising to 82 by 5 p.m.
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0: Yeah, we'll continue on now with some more music. You're listening to Freeform. This is Harry Norton, and I'll be here till 4 o'clock. And yeah, we're going to continue with the group from Finland, Ala Maailman Vasaret, from their album Huro Kulko, with something called Nativit, interesting combination of sounds.

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1: And we just wound up that set with the music from Gongbe Brass. They're a group from Benin in West Africa. And that was a tune called Nubioto. And the album is Wendo, W-H-E-N-D-O. And before that, we heard one of the, considered one of the great singers in salsa music, Pete El Conde Rodriguez. And that was the tune Mi Negra Mariana from the 70s. And that was from an album Jerry Masucci Presents Super Salsa Singers Volume 3. And before that, we heard from another album, an album of Cuban music from Orchestra Acocan recorded 10 years ago. And we heard the tune A Gozar La Vida. And we heard from Sun Ra, we heard from the album The Futuristic Sounds of Sun Ra, and we heard the first cut on the album Bassism, and we heard Frank Zappa from the eponymous Hot Rats, and that was Little Umbrellas. And we started out with something from the Finnish group Experimental Folk Metal. They combine all kinds of elements. And that was a quieter piece by them, and that was Nativit.
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1: And we're going to continue on with music now. We've got some music from the group Soap Kills. They're a band from Lebanon, and they're quite a celebrated band amongst a few, and, well, quite a few. Galbi is the name of this cut, and we're going to hear that right now.

0: Well, that was Toots and the Maytals, with Bonnie Raitt from the album True Love. And unfortunately, Toots was a victim of COVID, but he left a legacy of some great music. And before that, we heard from saxophonist Tommy McCook and the Supersonics with Wild Bunch from an album called Top Secret. And we heard rapper Mos Def with Workers' Comp from his album The Ecstatic. And from the mid-90s, we heard DJ Shadow, who recorded this piece after having not done anything for a while. He got up one morning and said, I'm going to do this. And that's the tune that he came up with, Hardcore Hip Hop, an instrumental. And this is on a double CD of Soulside's Greatest Bumps. And if you like that kind of music, it certainly fits the bill. And before that, we heard from Saint-Germain from France. And we heard some electrowave music for the millennium there, recorded in 2000. And that was La Goutte d'Or. And the album is called Tourist. And we started out with a band with a cult following in Lebanon, Soap Kills, with the tune Galbi. And the album is Enter Fen, from about 10 years ago.
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0: 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This is Harry Norton here for the rest of the afternoon. I've got one more hour of music. I'm going to start out with a couple of electro techno music beats from Square Pusher. And Square Pusher and then Billy Fuller right after that.

Well, being May the 19th, it's my birthday, and so I thought I'd take the opportunity to play some music by people who shared my birthday. And what we heard there was Pete Townsend, who also has a birthday today, and he was playing there with Ronnie Lane on an album that they produced back in the mid-70s, Rough Mix, and that was Heart to Hang On To, a Pete Townsend song. And we heard from XTC before that, from Skylarking, the album Skylarking, and that was The Meeting Place. And we heard from Sally Ford and The Sound Outside from the album Dirty Radio, and that was Danger. And we heard the Ramones. Joey Ramone also has a birthday today, or would have. And that was the Ramones from their album Pleasant Dreams with The KKK Took My Baby Away. And we heard from Husker Du before that, from Minneapolis, and an album celebrated by many. Anyway, that was Zen Arcade is the name of the album. And we heard from some instrumental, contemporary instrumental, electronic and beat music, Billy Fuller from the album Fragments, which is brand new. And Square Pusher, A.I.E. John Tom Jenkinson is his real name. And that was the album Dustrotome. And the cut we heard was Stromcore, which started us out back there. And I've got a couple of important events to announce right now. The UNM Department of Music and Albuquerque Chapter of American Guild of Organists is presenting a chamber music concert on the evening of Saturday, May 23rd. This weekend, Saturday, May 23rd, the program will include a diverse repertoire spanning four centuries, encompassing both rare works and contemporary compositions. And this is happening in Keller Hall on the campus of the University of New Mexico, starting at 7 on the evening of the 23rd, and details at the American Guild of Organists website, agoabq.org. That's it. In caps, agoabq.org. As I say, that's coming up on May 23rd. On May 24th, the next day, the Lenzic Performing Arts Center is hosting a benefit concert for First Serve New Mexico, an organization that provides after-school programs and a summer camp to students in Santa Fe. Ozomatli will perform with special guest Barakutanga at the Bridge at Santa Fe Brewing Company. The show will feature a high-energy mix of Latin, hip-hop, and salsa. And this is happening May 24th at 7:30. And details can be found at santafenm.true. And we're going to finish up the show today with some jazz and blues, mostly in this last set. I'm going to start out this set with music from up-and-coming bassist Corcoran Holt from his second album, Freedom of Art. And this is him playing a bass solo.

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I got the freight train blue. 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

0: Yeah, and we were just listening there to the man who's described as the mellow blues genius, Fenton Robinson, there with a tune he wrote and made famous for other people, Somebody Loan Me a Dime. And I can remember a really nice version by Boz Scaggs and Duane Allman. It went on for over 11 minutes, but very good also. And before that, we heard from Little Walter with Otis Spann and Willie Dixon and the usual crowd from Chicago, 1959. Everything's Gonna Be All Right. And that was from the album Hate to See You Go. We heard from Clifton Chenier, also from the 50s, with some early music from his album Bayou Blues. And that was Yesterday I Lost My Best Friend. Down on Your Luck music, really. Johnny Hodges before that, from the album Passion Flower, 1940, recordings 1940 through 1946. And that was That's the Blues, Old Man. And we heard from Big Maceo, also a really important jazz blues musician from the 40s, along with Tampa Red, both equally looking forward to the Chicago scene of the 1950s, and that was recorded. This one, I Got the Blues, was recorded in the early 1940s. And before that, we heard from Herbie Nichols and a trio, Al McKibben and Max Roach. And that was from an album of complete Blue Note recordings of Herbie Nichols. And we started with Corcoran Holt, jazz bassist, with a new album, Freedom of Art. And the tune that we heard there was Kaz. And right now I've got one more tune to take us out. And this is The Handsome Family.
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0: And we were just listening there to the Handsome Family taking us out of Freeform for this afternoon. That was from their most recent release, Hollow, and that was the tune, appropriately, Good Night.
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3: 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Coming up later during this hour of All Things Considered, Minnesota has become the first state to ban prediction markets. And right away, the federal government has sued to block Minnesota's new law. 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

0: 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World Cups mean a whole lot of new infrastructure for a host country. In Mexico City, it's an ambitious new bike lane in one of the city's most important thoroughfares that has gotten the most attention. And it's sex workers who are angry. NPR's Eder Peralta reports.
1: The sex workers gather on one of the main avenues of Mexico City. Some are in skin-tight spandex, short skirts, dramatic makeup. Most of the older sex workers are in tall heels and long summer dresses. We are denouncing displacement of our comrades who work on Tlalpan Avenue, one protester says. What's happening with this bike lane is a social cleansing. Who do these corners belong to? The ones who work them, they reply. For the World Cup, the government of Mexico City opened what it called the Great Tenochtitlan Bike Highway, 24 kilometers of bike lanes that run from the center of town all the way to the main World Cup stadium. Elvira Madrid is an activist who runs Brigada Callejera, a collective that helps sex workers.
2: ¿Qué pasa con la ciclovía? Pues les quitan un carril.
1: The problem, Madrid says, is that the new bike lane stripped the outermost lane of the street.
2: Antes ellas estaban sobre la avenida y el cliente.
1: Before, the sex workers stood right on the street, and their clients could slow down, they could loop, they could negotiate. Now, in parts of Tlalpan, the sex workers are separated from the street by the bike lane, and in some cases, even huge concrete planters.
2: A las compañías les perjudicó porque se han empobrecido el 70%.
1: Madrid says their earnings have dropped by 70%. The municipal government did not return our request for comment, but the mayor of Mexico City has said this is a major infrastructure project that connects dozens of communities. To Madrid, this is the city turning its back on a piece of history.
2: A ella la reubicaron hace 37 años.
1: 37 years ago, as neighbors complained about sex workers in their part of town, the city created a zone on Tlalpan Avenue where prostitution is tolerated. At the time, it was an earthquake-battered, seedy part of town. The sex workers took up residence there, and as the years went by, the area got better, rents went up. The World Cup, says Madrid, is the perfect excuse to turbocharge gentrification. If she were a foreigner, she says, she wouldn't come to the World Cup. They're going to be staying in five-star hotels and eat in nice restaurants. But you're hurting all of those people who have lost their jobs. The protesters move across the city, shouting, "We want a place to live. We don't give a damn about the World Cup." Sandra Montiel walks under an umbrella. She's 50. She's been a sex worker for 30 years. It's a dangerous job. She survived an acid attack. I ask her if it wouldn't be easier to find clients on the internet. She shrugs. We're used to the streets, she says, and most of the sex workers are older, so they don't have the skills, nor, quite frankly, she says, the youth to attract clients online. They've defended their block before, she says, and they're ready to do it again.
3: Entonces, pues, la lucha sigue y seguiremos en este camino.
1: The fight continues, she says, and we will remain on this street. Eder Peralta, NPR News, Mexico City.
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5: And you're listening on KUNM. It's 12 minutes until 5 o'clock. Coming up during this next hour of All Things Considered, a group of top Democrats from across the country met today to discuss the future of their agenda beyond opposition to President Trump. 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
5: We have mostly sunny skies over central and northern New Mexico currently. Tonight in Albuquerque and the rest of the Middle Rio Grande Valley, low temperatures in the mid-50s under increasingly cloudy skies. Increasingly cloudy overnight across most of northern New Mexico as well. Overnight lows in the northern part of the state in the 40s. Santa Fe with a forecast low temperature of 48. Tomorrow, mostly sunny, and some parts of northern New Mexico could get a bit of rain on Wednesday. In Albuquerque and the Middle Rio Grande Valley tomorrow, highs in the mid to upper 80s under mostly sunny skies. In northern New Mexico on Wednesday, afternoon high temperatures mainly in the 70s, and there's a slight chance for rain, particularly in the northeastern part of the state. Could have some isolated thunderstorms across northeastern New Mexico on Wednesday.

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1: Live from KUNM in Albuquerque, I'm Mark Haslett. Former Southern New Mexico Congressman Steve Pierce has been confirmed as the first director of the Bureau of Land Management under President Donald Trump. The Albuquerque Journal reports the final confirmation vote took place yesterday on the U.S. Senate floor. The outcome was in little doubt given Republicans' majority in the Senate. The nominations were confirmed on a party-line vote. During Trump's first term, the agency was led by five acting directors, none of whom were confirmed by the Senate. Since Trump returned to the White House, two more acting directors preceded Pierce. Pierce was opposed by public land advocates and environmental groups, alarmed by his record in Washington over several terms representing Southern New Mexico's 2nd congressional district. President

0: 2nd Congressional District. President Trump nominated Pierce to the position in November.
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0: Coming up later this hour, in Kentucky, a party primary election will test whether Representative Thomas Massie, who has clashed with President Trump, has enough support among Republican voters in his district. Trump is backing his primary opponent. We'll hear that report in about 12 minutes here on listener-supported KUNM.